0: previous generations into the current time?
1: Yeah, well, I think it's because both MAPOM and the museum and I guess so the three of us, we all have the same coming from, if you will. We're all dedicated to celebrating and preserving and honoring indigenous American cultural ways. And so I like to do it through storytelling, but I also craft. I like to use corn husks to create not just little spirit dolls, 6 inches, but big puppets that are about a foot high, and a whole garden that stands 7 feet tall and 3 feet wide. And then I bring these characters into the audience and interact with them. But my interest in indigenous ways has been probably the majority of my life. In the 80s, I think it was, I was hosted to go to Australia and do my work there. I met with the Jebagai tribe in Karanda, a beautiful, beautiful jungle of Crowns in the Northern Territory. And in the course of watching their performance, they call upon the audience to make sound with them as they're simulating fire. And not many, I think I probably was the only one that shouted out these particular sounds. And they, standing on the stage, they lit up like lights on a tree. And then I was invited to come backstage. I met with them. They shared their culture with me, including teaching me and giving me permission to play the didgeridoo.
0: Wow.
1: And so I do presentations that include a variety of different musical instruments, the didgeridoo, rain sticks, clapper sticks, rhythm sticks, ocean drum, crystal bowls, whatever. And then with the audience, we create these fun musical environments, if you will, with the stories.
0: Sounds really amazing. Friends out there, if you're just joining us, I'm speaking with Alicia Retes, who is helping to put on a cordage making class featuring Dino Labiste, did I say his name right?
1: I think that's correct.
0: Yeah, of Kahiko Arts. And the class is happening over in Novato at the Museum of the American Indian this Saturday. It's from 10 to 3 p.m. It's $100 per person. There's only 10 students are able to take it. So if you're hearing this, it's probably want to get enrolled quickly.
1: Yeah, and in fact, I just received word that I think it's full.
0: Okay, great.
1: However, if you are interested in this, in these classes, we do a bunch of different classes, tracking the traditional uses of native plants, fire making, bow and arrow making, basketry. Last class was flint knapping about a month ago, and various indigenous cultural practices. We've even given classes on petroglyphs. And I would like to say, if you have an interest in any of the things that we're talking about right now, MAPOM would love to have some new board members. So if you'd like to participate in that way, we would ask that you contact us at MAPOM.org. And of course, if you're interested in my work as a storyteller and an artist, I would invite you to go to the museum. They're open Wednesdays through Saturdays or Sundays, I'm not sure. And I have an exhibit of my work up there. In addition, Elissa Simmons, who's Coast Miwok, she has a fantastic photography exhibit of her ancestors. And there are other items there as well to see. So that's one place. Or if you want to sign up for some storytelling, you can contact me at aliciaretes.com.
0: Well, thanks for taking time.
1: Thank you, Jeffrey. All right, you take care.
0: Bye-bye.
1: Bye-bye.
2: Now I'm joined once again in the studio by Jeff Hoyle and Sharon Drake, who are in the, I was going to say early stages, but you're probably quite into it. I'm getting ready for the next summer theater piece, Sick to Death, which is an adaptation of The Imaginary Invalid, Molière's great farce about the medical profession. And those performances are going to be happening as they do every year at St. Columba's Amphitheater in Inverness on Labor Day weekend. So that's September 5th, 6th, and 7th, and the 12th and 13th as well. Welcome to both of you. Thanks for being here.
3: Thank you, Jeff.
2: So why this play? What drew you to this particular piece for adaptation this
3: year? That's a question for Jeff, who has been living with this for, I don't know, at least 4 years, right?
4: And dying with it. Yeah. Well, no, two and a half years, I guess. It is a follow-up to The Miser, which we also did, and I had also worked on 3 years ago.
3: Back in 2022.
4: More than that, then.
2: Okay. Wow, was it that long ago? Yeah.
4: And the imaginary invalid is sort of like, it's the miser 2.0. In other words, it's about a man who is very tight with his money, but also now fears dying. He's really afraid of dying, and he thinks he's really sick. And that allows him to employ all these doctors with all their various medications and treatments, which, of course, they're from the 1790s in France. So they're completely, well, let's say, spurious. And maybe their intent may be good, but they're not particularly based in science. So here we are back again in the same situation.
2: Yeah, however many hundred years later.
4: Yeah, 400 years later, we're sort of regressing. And I'm sure people will call in and object to what I just said. But I think there are some parallels. However, we're not going to hammer that. We decided we weren't going to make any contemporization and anachronistic references. We're just going to try and do it as a period piece, let it lie, and let people draw their own conclusions and make their own parallels and you know, whatever.
3: And Jeff is starring in this as well as
4: translating. Stars. Everyone stars. It's a community
3: There's
4: effort.
3: There's no small actors, only small paychecks. Yes,
2: yeah. That's right. Yeah, well said. This is a big lift, though, taking this and adapting it for our stage here in West Marin. How's the process going?
4: You know, first of all, you know, I translated it and made a kind of fairly literal translation, and then I had to do some adaptations because all the translations that I had read in the past predominantly were not speakable. So you have to sort of make them into real dialogue in some way and make it so that people don't say, ugh, how can I say that? And get rid of the these and thous and, you know, not necessarily make it contemporary, totally contemporary speech, but at least make it fluent and fluid and speakable. And so that's been a process. And then I've had this, we have this little group that we get together with called Play Group, which is an, am I not supposed to say this?
3: Does that number mean we one lose rule our... of Play Group is we don't talk about Play Group.
2: Oh, wow.
4: We never mentioned Play Group.
2: More intrigue to this segment than I was anticipating.
4: So we lose our non-profit status. Yeah, not that we ever make any money. We do make brownies, but not a lot of money. And we have this, it's essentially a sort of an ad hoc cast ready to play anything. We read plays and we all get together, predominantly the people who have been in Sharon's productions in the past and people who are ancillary to that. And we get together and read. So I've read the play in my translation slash adaptation a couple of times, and it seems to be acceptable. I won't say it's brilliant, but it's definitely acceptable, and people find it, you know, they find themselves capable of speaking the lines. Whether it's funny or not, you be the guest, and you be the test, you know. Come one, come all.
2: Well, I've heard two sides to this argument. One is that our humor is the thing that dates the most quickly. And another, that humor is one of the most universal things that lasts through the ages. Yeah. Where do you stand on that?
4: I stand on both sides.
2: Yeah.
4: But, you know, the main thrust of the way I hope we're working on it is I keep telling the cast, or I've told the cast from my point of view, don't play funny, don't play comic, play real, and play hard, so that the stakes are high, and then we'll see what people are trying to get. Because it's all about, ultimately, about appetites. And I hope to use some commedia dell'arte influenced moves and even maybe set pieces in the play, I'll say.
2: And, you know, as we do when we talk about these productions, it's always worth mentioning just how lovely the venue of St. Columba's Amphitheater in Inverness is as a place to go. I know it's in pretty good shape right now, thanks in large part to the work that you folks have been doing to get it.
3: It is so inspiring to see how that place has grown and just gotten more beautiful every year. And they just had a Wake the Dead concert this past weekend, which I think was really well attended.
2: Yeah, I heard it was packed.
3: Yeah. So it's just so exciting. And, you know, more venues, more art, more stuff around here. It's just all beautiful.
2: Great. If folks do want to contribute to that Kickstarter, should they go to Sharon Drake Community Arts?
3: I will put it on my webpage.
2: We'll put it on there, yeah.
3: Because that's what I should do.
2: Yeah.
3: But you could go to Kickstarter. I went on Kickstarter.com and I just searched the word sick. And hey, guess what? We're the first ones that pop up.
2: Wow, that's surprising because there are a lot of sick people
3: sick projects.
2: Fundraising on Kickstarter these days. Well done. Well, again, I've been speaking with Jeff Hoyle and Sharon Drake, who are working on Sick to Death, an adaptation of Molière's Imaginary Invalid. And it will be coming to St. Columba's Amphitheater here in Inverness on September 5th, 6th, 7th, and the 12th and the 13th. And we'll maybe have to check in, when we get down to crunch time and see how things are coming along.
3: Oh, yeah. It'll be a different kind of vibe, I'm sure.
2: thanks for coming on the airwaves, guys. Appreciate
4: it. Always a pleasure.
3: Thanks, Jeff.
4: Thanks, Jeff.

0: That was some music from Brooklyn-based musician and trumpeter Sunny Singh, who has built a career bringing together Sikh devotional music with jazz, folk, and global music traditions in ways that, to me anyway, feel really quite timeless. Many folks first discovered him through the band Red Bharat, and his recent solo work explores music as a practice of reflection, resilience, and community. And this Friday, July 10th, Sunny will join author and civil rights leader Valerie Kaur? Is that how I say her last name?
1: Mm-hmm. Yeah,
0: okay, Kaur. We'll join author and civil rights leader Valerie Kaur at Spirit Rock Meditation Center up here in San Geronimo Valley for an evening of music, meditation, and conversation centered around the idea of becoming a sage warrior. Sunny, thanks so much for joining us today.
1: Thanks for having me.
0: So for listeners who might not be familiar with it, can you explain the idea of a sage warrior? What does that tradition have to teach us?
1: Yeah, so a sage warrior is a translation of the Sikh concept of Sant Sipahi. And what that means is that we see no division or disconnect between the spiritual and the political. And what I mean by political is the fight for justice and liberation, that is part and parcel of what it means to worship, what it means to believe in something greater than ourselves, what it means to be a spiritually grounded person. For Sikhs, that was always a political mandate to fight on behalf of the oppressed and to fight to dismantle all forms of hierarchy and subjugation. And the sort of core principle in Sikh philosophy and so many wisdom traditions around the world really is divine oneness, right? That there is divinity in all. And that's something that connects us all to each other. And so that means that it is our responsibility as people of conscience and people of faith, if that's how we like to put it, it's our responsibility to stand up for all human beings. And so that's what it means to be a sage warrior, is to try to really embody that to our core selves and figure out what is it going to take for me to stand up in that way in this very desperate time we're living in.
0: Oh, how beautifully articulated. Where does music exist for you in that intersection of spiritual consciousness, political consciousness, activism, looking out for people? What role does music play in that?
1: So for me, and I think for many others, music plays a few different roles in kind of becoming a sage warrior. One is it is a way to ground ourselves. For me, as someone who wears a turban, is the child of immigrants, who's experienced so much racism and bigotry and harassment throughout my life, music has been a balm for me, BALM, me throughout my life, right? It's been a meditation practice. It's been a way for me to really stay present and stay strong in really rough times as a child and still as an adult, right? It plays that grounding kind of presence for so many of us, that comforting presence that we really need. But it's also an activating force, or has the potential to be an activating force. I can think about so much music I grew up listening to when I was coming of age as a teenager and in my 20s that really woke me up to a wide variety of issues happening around the world and forced me in a way to be more aware and thus to take action. And so for me as a musician, those are really my two goals, right? To be that balm for people and also to be a call to action for people, including myself too. Because I have to remind myself of these things.
0: Yeah. This event coming up Friday night at Spirit Rock asks a pretty profound question as a framing device for it. It says, who do I want to be in this moment in history? It's the question that's asked of the audience and folks that are attending. And I wonder how that question has shaped your own life and your music as well, in terms of who do you want to be in the world?
1: Yeah, I think it is a really good question that Valerie in particular asks us and will kind of ask each other in this event at Spirit Rock. But for me, it's sort of like really having that moral compass always in the front of our minds, not just in the back of our minds, right? In all the decisions that we make, from the mundane to the big ones. And it's not easy, right? Like, There's no purity in capitalism, in this society that's wrought with so many forms of hierarchy and oppression. So, well, I don't mean to say that there's some sort of like moral purity test for how we show up or how we become sage warriors, because I think we're all living in these contradictions. But I think it is up to each and every one of us to really challenge ourselves to rise to the occasion. And these are exceptional times that we're living in right now with fascism creeping in this country and so many parts of the world. And it is, to me, not a time to retreat in the sense of pulling back from the sort of political questions and the big questions of how we operate as a society. It's a time to really step up and be courageous. Our Sikh ancestors gave us a lot of vocabulary and a lot of historical lessons for how we might do that. And so we're gonna share some of those lessons at Spirit Rock and I think learn from each other along the way.
0: Yeah, friends out there, if you're just joining us, I'm speaking with Sunny Singh, who is a musician who will be joining author and civil rights leader Valerie Kaur at the Spirit Rock Meditation Center out here in West Marin this Friday night. For folks that have got their curiosity up about this event, can you share a few details about what's the event entail? What's it going to look like? What are people going to be doing this Friday night?
1: Yeah, so it's going to be really unlike anything that most of us have experienced in that it's a really weaving together of concert, keynote, guided meditation, workshop, like all of those things in one. So Valerie, if folks are not familiar with her work, she's a dear, dear friend of mine for over 20 years. We embarked on a very close collaboration in 2024 called Sage Warrior. She released a book called Sage Warrior, which we've discussed the meaning of that. And simultaneously, as she was drafting the book, I was drafting an album to go with the book. So each chapter of the book corresponds to a track on my album, Sage Warrior. And so what we're going to do at this retreat of sorts is to kind of like live that into being. Like, so we're going to be telling ancestral stories with the sort of sonic soundscapes that I'll be creating with Valerie's storytelling. Valerie's going to take us on these guided meditations where I'm kind of layering harmonium and trumpet and voice as a texture to make us dig deeper, because I think that's the thing about music. It allows us to dig a little bit deeper in a way that words alone can't do. And then we'll go fully into music sometimes where I'll share some of these renditions of Sikh devotional songs that I've composed. We will be engaged in discussion about how do we stand up together. So it'll be very interactive. We'll be learning from each other a lot along the way as well. So it won't just be kind of like a one way from Valerie and I to the audience, but very much hopefully a generative 3 hour deep dive together.
0: Yeah, well, what a beautiful way to get people together, and a beautiful way to present both music, meditation, and some big spiritual inquiry of the type that happens at Spirit Rock.
1: Yeah.
0: If folks want to get tickets, they can go to spiritrock.org, and there are still some tickets available. And I understand that there's also an online component to this. If folks are listening from far away and can't actually make it here to West Marin, I believe people can tune in via the
1: Yes.
0: website.
1: Yes.
0: Yeah. Well, Sunny, thanks for taking time to come on the airwaves. Really appreciate it. And this is Community Buzz here on your community radio station, KWMR. There are a couple of other things coming up this weekend that I neglected to let you know about at the top of the hour. I'm so excited about all our various guests, but we have time to let you know that tomorrow night, Friday night, in addition to this great event at Spirit Rock, there's also going to be a fun show at Smiley's Schooner Saloon down in Bolinas with Vetiver coming into town. And Saturday night, the LA band Arc Iris is also going to be in town, bringing some really great, expansive music to Smiley's as well. So that's a couple things that landed on my radar. If you have something that you want our listeners to know about, let me know about that, and I'll be sure to spread the word. There's always so much going on. We don't touch on all of it, but try to let folks know the good stuff that is coming. And now it's time to welcome Alex Bleeker onto the airwaves to give us the haps on what's going down at the Dance Palace this weekend.
2: It's an exciting time, as always, here at the Dance Palace. Coming up this weekend, Sunday, July 12th at 7 p.m., we've got the 10x10 Performance Lab and Variety Show, and it's kind of the end of an era because this is going to be the last one ever. So make sure you make it to that. And all of the proceeds are going to go to the Dance Palace. So that's a really nice fundraiser happening. Looking into next week, we've got a new yoga class coming up. Very gentle yoga for seniors and everyone. It's instructed by Trishna Horvath. And that's every Thursday at 10 a.m. starting July 16th. It's a $10 to $20 suggested donation, but no one will be turned away. We also have some new Spanish classes here at the Dance Palace. At the time of this recording, there are very few spots left. But if you wanted to jump on that, there's a Tuesday night class and a Thursday night class, and you've got to call the office to register. Looking further down the road, which I'm sure I'll tell you about at another time, we have an amazing, amazing performance coming up with Hale Liza Gafori. She performs the poetry of Rumi. She's a translator and a performing artist. She sings in Persian. She recites the poetry in English. It's really, really extraordinary, and I know a lot of your listeners are going to want to be at that. You can find all of this info on our website, dancepalace.org, and we hope to see you here at the Dance Palace.
0: And that, dear listeners, is just about all we've got time for today here on Community Buzz in the Epicenter spot. Again, you can catch the rebroadcast tomorrow morning. And I appreciate you listening. 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
2: Hello, I'm Neil Kirksall.
3: And I'm Chris Howden. Coming up on As It Happens.
2: On the defensive, yesterday Donald Trump threatened to cut off all trade with Spain over NATO defense contributions, but a Spanish MEP says his country is calm and collected and not at all inclined to do whatever Trump demands.
3: And it's a heartache. Detroit rocker Susie Quatro shares her memories of her late friend Bonnie Tyler, an icon whose distinctive, powerful voice touched Ms. Quatro in a way she says few others did.
2: Those stories and more coming up for you on the Thursday edition of As It Happens.

0: Hello, I'm Neil Kirksall.
1: Good evening, I'm Chris Howden. This is As It Happens. Tonight,
0: caught in the crossfire, a professor in Doha tells us what the latest escalation between Iran and the U.S. means for him and other civilians in the region where American military bases and the communities that surround them are under fire again.
1: Live and help live. 2 weeks after earthquakes did catastrophic damage in Venezuela, thousands are still unaccounted for. Our guest says he is doing his best to support survivors through a heartbreaking situation.
0: Trade off and on, Donald Trump backtracks on his threat to cut off trade with Spain over its NATO contributions. But a Spanish politician says people there are still feeling a little defensive.
1: Bringing out the big guns. At the NATO summit, Prime Minister Mark Carney gets a surprising gift from Turkey's president, and he's afraid it overshadows his offering of maple syrup.
0: Once upon a time, we were falling in love. Now we're only falling apart. Rocker Susie Quattro remembers her late friend, Bonnie Tyler, a larger-than-life performer who eclipsed many of her contemporaries.
1: And on the lookout, or lack thereof, United Airlines argues that just because you paid for a window seat doesn't mean you'll have a seat by the window. But that doesn't sit well with a judge. As it happens, the Thursday edition, radio that assures you having no window is actually quite painless.

0: This week's resumption of hostilities between Iran and the U.S. doesn't just imperil people in those countries. It puts residents of the entire region at risk. After three vessels were struck in the Strait of Hormuz on Monday and Tuesday, the U.S. began targeting military and civilian infrastructure inside Iran once again. Now, Iran has resumed retaliatory strikes on American military bases in Jordan and throughout the Gulf, with reports of attacks in Bahrain, Kuwait, and Qatar. Mehran Kamrava is a professor of government at Georgetown University in Doha, Qatar, just minutes away from the largest U.S. military base in the Middle East. That's where we reached him earlier today.
1: Professor, in Doha, you're not far from Al Udeid Air Base. Are you close enough to have heard or to see any evidence of these attacks for yourself?
2: I haven't this time around. I live about 30 kilometers away from Al Udeid. And the last time when there was an attack or there were major attacks on Al Udeid, the entire house would shake and we would hear these loud booms. But last night, we didn't hear anything. We do get alerts, and these alerts used to be different. The alerts would go off when your phone was on silent. But now they don't necessarily.

0: person. And life has been getting back to normal. And we're all collectively hoping that those dark days do not return again.
1: Qatar and the other countries that are affected are so far saying that they've been able to intercept these latest Iranian strikes in large part. But I wonder, Professor, what all of this renewed fighting, this uncertainty means for those efforts to try to keep that sense of normalcy.
0: A number of things. First of all, the economic consequences are tremendous, not just in terms of the inability of the states of the Persian Gulf to export oil and gas, but also the fact that so many people like me live here in the region is because this region has been not only economically prosperous, but a very safe environment to live, to work, and to bring up families, as I have done. But now that stability and that sense of security has been shattered. And so moving forward, it isn't just the inability of these states to use the Strait of Hormuz and to export their oil and gas, but it is the increased costs of business. But I think we should also remember that over the last 24 hours, something like 17 Iranians have died. And so the fact that there is a war in Iran also means that there are shattered lives on the other side as well.
1: I did want to ask you about that because you're a member of the majority of Qatar's population that has come from elsewhere. You're originally from Iran. You still have family there. What is all of that like for you personally?
0: Well, it's extremely difficult to see. There are people who are losing their lives. There's civilian infrastructure that's being destroyed. President Trump yesterday threatened water desalination plants in Iran. And so, of course, watching the destruction and the human costs isn't easy for anyone. But when your family is involved, it's even more difficult.
1: Iran and the US are each blaming the other side for the breakdown of what was already a very fragile peace agreement, ceasefire agreement. Who do you blame for where things are right now?
0: I blame both sides. Certainly, if you listen to the Iranians, they are blaming the Americans for breaking the terms of the MOU, and the Americans are doing the same thing. They're blaming the Iranians. But we're in a situation where neither side is willing to show restraint. And of course, we have a complete breakdown of statesmanship, this heroic diplomacy that is so direly needed at a time like this is unfortunately conspicuously absent.
1: You were last on our show in March. It was not long before that ceasefire was brokered by Pakistan, and you were saying that ultimately this is a war of choice, and the American president could be done with this. How are you feeling now about the possibility of this ending, that these two countries can all of a sudden find a fresh path back to peace?
0: Well, that's everyone's collective hope. Ironically, 2 days from now, Iranian and American technical teams were supposed to get together here in Doha to pick up where they had left off. And that possibility seems more and more remote, with every passing hour. So I think I and everyone else hopes that saner heads would prevail. But I'm afraid at the moment, at least in the heat of the battle right now, that possibility doesn't seem likely.
1: Professor, I'm glad we could speak. Thank you for this, and please take care.
0: Thank you very much. I appreciate it.
2: Mehran Kamrava is a professor of government at Georgetown University in Doha, Qatar. That's where we reached him.

0: Yesterday, Donald Trump was of at least two minds about Spain. The U.S. president was in Ankara for this year's NATO summit, and at a press conference, he told reporters this.
1: Don't even talk, Trump. They're hopeless. Bad people, because, you know, they have everybody else going and paying and working. They're open about it. They're hostile about it. And let's see how hostile they remain when they call up and they, please, please, we want to trade with you, sir. We want to trade with you, sir. They make so much money with us, and we're going to see that they make a lot less. I want no business with them.
0: Then, just hours later, as President Trump was boarding his plane, he told reporters this.
2: Spain, I will say I did have issues with
3: also Germany,
2: and I still do. But Spain, they came back all the way today. Spain was very generous today. You know, I told them I'm going to stop trading.
3: What did Spain do then?
2: They honored a request for lots of payment. And if they didn't, we wouldn't even talk to them. They were very bad. They behaved very badly, in my opinion.
0: Juan Fernando Lopez Aguilar has been a keen observer of the Trump administration's changing views on Spain. He's a member of the European Parliament from the ruling Spanish Socialist Workers Party. We reached him in Madrid.
4: Juan Lopez Aguilar, he's suggesting that Spain caved back down in response to his threats. Did Spain do that?
5: Sure. Not. Sure not. The thing is that by now, I guess the whole world is used to the undiplomatic rhetoric of President Trump. Certainly, we Europeans are, and especially we Spaniards are by now absolutely accustomed to this kind of rhetoric, which is in contradiction in a frame of minutes.
4: Is it disturbing to you that people are accustomed to that now?
5: Of course not. Of course not. Not disturbing. I mean, the Spanish government has taken the criticism with calm, with serenity, with tranquility, and of course with peace of mind, because it is untrue that Spain is not a reliable partner within NATO. It certainly is. Spain is heavily involved in missions of NATO abroad. Spain is, of course, is doing its part of the job when increasing its defense budget, but most importantly, Spain does not agree that the autonomic strategy of the European Union depends on increasing national budgets by arbitrary 5% of the GDP.
4: What is behind that change in language from the U.S. president so quickly?
5: Explanations provided by Prime Minister that Spain is doing its effort. Spain is certainly increasing its national budget when it comes to defense. Spain has not an aspiration to increase it all the way to 5%. Spain's not going to do that. And certainly Spain has a progressive government. Spain is not going to sacrifice schooling or hospitals or healthcare or social services for the sake of defense. Spain is trying to make a combination of efforts and, of course, willing to work together with the rest of the member states in interoperability of the armed forces and integrated capacities, which is the main point of the Spanish argument.
4: Canada's Prime Minister Mark Carney, as you may have heard, said that the U.S. president, quote, won the argument, unquote, on NATO funding. You know, other allies are committing to getting to that number. You have said, again, that that 5% is arbitrary. What do you mean by that exactly? He says Trump won the argument.
5: No, I don't think so. I don't agree with that. The thing is that, of course, there is a way to try to appease Trump, and is to praise that it's because of Trump pushing all of the rest of the NATO members that they're willing to make a larger effort. But that's not the way it goes. In the European Union, there is a self-reliable conviction that we actually have to do better. And yes, there has to be a quantitative aspect of it, which is increasing national budgets, but it's arbitrary to do it 5%, and it would lead to armament buying from the United States, which is not the way forward, certainly. The thing is that there has to be a joint effort to secure the so-called autonomic strategy within NATO. And it relies heavily on the combination of capacities, integrated forces, and interoperability of armed forces. Because otherwise, we're going to lead to 27 national armies, which will go no any further in deterrence as to other global actors or global threats, as the case of Russia happens to be now, by now.
4: You know, Canada in the past has heard the argument, the criticism, that if you don't meet these NATO targets, it means you're getting a free ride at the expense of your allies. And you mentioned Russia. You know, in this moment, they're saying that it's more necessary than ever. So what do you say to that argument?
5: No, believe me, that there is a strong argument within the European Parliament, and there are different ways forward which are being discussed. One is the sum up of 27 national armies separated from each other. We won't gain any deterrence capacity by doing that. On the contrary, if we combine forces to build up a European defense industry, if we invest in technology and innovation, like the drone industry for sure, and if we share intelligence, and if we share the interoperability of our armed forces with the aspiration of putting in place a joint rapid military intervention capacity or unit, and possibly in the midterm a European army, that will be the way forward.
4: You mentioned the way that different countries try to deal with this US president. Why is the Spanish government, do you think, why does it feel free and strong enough to push back?
5: I think it is only obvious that Spain is a progressive government, and you know what, progressive governments now are the exception in the European landscape, which is leaning right to far right more than ever before. There are only three progressive prime ministers, and certainly the most outstanding, outspoken, leading figure in the progressive family in Europe happens to be Pedro Sánchez with the progressive government in Spain. And you know what? Spain has shown that it is possible to combine growth, social welfare, social advance, securing social rights, labor rights, minimum wage on the rise, pensions on the rise, and still integrating migration with a positive look. And still, Spain is the number one growing economy in the Eurozone. But the thing is, Spain is not willing to sacrifice pensions or workers' rights or minimum wage or education or healthcare for the sake of defense just by summing 5%, yeah, just because President Trump happens to say that.
4: Juan López Aguilar, I appreciate your time. Thank you very much for this.
5: Thank you for the call.
0: Juan Fernando López Aguilar is a Spanish MEP. We reached him in Madrid. Meanwhile, at the NATO summit, Prime Minister Mark Carney was participating in a kind of trade of his own. Like other delegates there, Mr. Carney swapped gifts with the host country's leader, Turkish President Recep Tayyip Erdogan. But the gift he received was a little loaded, literally. A personalized engraved pistol complete with live ammunition.
3: I never saw it. I would like to reassure Canadians, they keep guns away from me. So I never saw it. I learned about it from, I think it was Prime Minister Starmer, we were having a conversation, a few of us, and he pointed out to me that he'd received this, and it had his name on it. So I learned about it, and then of course my colleagues told me, yeah, we had this, and it's not what I expected. It struck me that my gift of maple syrup kind of undermatched the whatever it was, 357 caliber or whatever. The next thing that went through my mind was, okay, this is something for the war museum or the CAF, a CAF museum or something like that, where it's interesting and it relates to NATO and the bigger picture of that. And so what's happened is it's with the RCMP, it's been decommissioned because it's not a legal firearm in Canada, and I certainly don't have a license for it, so it's been decommissioned, and we're going to find the best home for it in something like I just described. So, but yes, it was not what I expected.
0: Prime Minister Mark Carney speaking to reporters after a meeting in Jeddah, Saudi Arabia today.

0: Total Eclipse of the Heart, the song the BBC called the most epic song ever written. But anchoring all that bombast is the unmistakable stadium-sized voice of Bonnie Tyler, who balanced the soaring power of her pipes with vulnerability and grit. Ms. Tyler has died at the age of 75. With hits like It's a Heartache and Holding Out for a Hero, she built a loyal following that spanned generations, with newcomers discovering her work when it was featured on Stranger Things. Detroit rocker Suzy Quatro came up alongside Ms. Tyler in the 70s, and they became lifelong friends. We reached Suzy Quatro in Essex, England.
1: Suzy, do you remember the first time you actually met Bonnie Tyler? Did you hit it off right away?
2: Yeah, we did. We did. Now, I had already been having hits in 73, and I think her first one is 76, if memory serves me, with Lost in France. And we would have met at Top of the Pops TV show, and it would have been up in the barn. I remember meeting her. I think I even bought her a drink. And we started talking, and I'm very much into star signs. So we discovered very quickly that we're both Geminis. And Geminis are real communicators. So as soon as we both got that out of the way, we just nonstop. We talked very easily together.
1: And musically, I mean, what did you, that first performance, you know, before that conversation, what did you make of her instrument, how she used it?
2: Well, I didn't realize what was coming, because Lost in France was a kind of soft pop song. You know, she didn't use her Bonnie Tyler voice on that particular track. That was her first hit. So then when she started to sing like her, then you went, oh my God, where did that come from?
1: It is so recognizable, her voice, right? The rasp,
2: oh, yes.
1: But also the power, because there are people with raspy voices, but they can't belt the way that she did, these powerful songs. What did she tell you about how she wielded that power?
2: We talked a lot about everything, but I remember you just brought a memory to my mind. We were doing a concert together, and I remember her coming up to me, and just when I was finished, she came up to me backstage and she went, "What did you do to those people?" What is that, a compliment or an insult? Yeah. So we had a lot in common as far as the energy of performing, the loving what we do. Obviously, I'm an instrumentalist and she's not, but her instrument was her voice. And she I always say when Bonnie sang a song, she did it with balls.
1: Tell us more.
2: Well, you didn't disagree, so obviously you know exactly what I meant. Yeah, she did. Certain singers do it with balls. It's funny. It's a double-edged sword with me. I'm also the same, as you know. I take a song by the balls and spit it out. We both do that. But there are some singers, and I won't name names, who are known for their vocal capabilities. And I can say, yes, wow, what a great voice you have. And enjoy it. But they don't touch me. She did. So, in other words, I believed what she was singing.
1: Yeah. What did she draw on for those? I mean, all of us who sing along to Total Eclipse of the Heart or Holding Out for a Hero, I mean, we're feeling it. She's feeling it. She's speaking to people across so many generations.
2: But that's what it's all about. If you're a performer with your salt, if you're a singer with your salt, and we discussed this, actually, you will connect.
1: Yeah.
2: You will connect. That's a big thing. We talked about the stagecraft and all this and that. But as long as you're touching people, then you're winning.
1: She'd been ill for a while, as I've been reading. When
2: yes,
1: was the last
2: yeah.
1: time you were able to speak?
2: I think the last gig, because we did lots of gigs together through the years, right up until the present day. I think it might have been April. But could have been a little bit before that. But not that long ago, we did a show together. We were always running into each other at gigs and TV shows constantly, you know. Oh. We did the same circuits.
1: The BBC was reporting that a producer told them that she'd been working on new music, that she'd laid down some tracks, yeah? Is that true?
2: Well, you know, I don't know if she did that, but I do know that they were still selling tickets to her upcoming tour, even up to a couple of days ago. Which I don't think is right, I have to say. You know, I mean, somebody's in a coma. How can you assume that they're going to be okay? You can't assume it, can you?
1: No.
2: You just don't know what the world's going to throw at you. Yeah.
1: Hopes, perhaps.
2: But I mean, I'm sure I'm sure she was still working right up to the end, right until she had the emergency surgery, you know, right up until the end. And then, like it is with all of us, you know, your fate is on a flip of a coin.
1: How, you know, you're doing so many interviews, and I'm so glad we can speak, Susie, but how are you holding up?
2: Well, I'm now 62 years into business. I just finished a 10-date UK tour, sold out, big places, and had the best reviews of my life. So when you're 76 years old and you're getting the best reviews of your life, all you can do is put your hands up to the gods that be and say, "Thank you, Lord." I don't question it. I've been blessed that I've been allowed to do this job for so long because I love this job.
1: In terms of Bonnie's longevity as well, you know, she was still performing, as you said, you'd perform at this on the same circuit, but new generations, you know, when her songs are on show soundtracks, Stranger Things, for example, or, you know, Holding Out for a Hero was part of Footloose, but also Shrek 2. She had been in Eurovision through the decades. People kept hearing her and learning about her in different ways. Is it that emotion, the way she performed, that gives her music this kind of appeal, this timelessness, or was there something else as well?
2: Well, if I was to describe her from my from another performer's point of view, I would say that when she sang for real. You know, there's a difference between being manufactured performance and a real performance that comes from your heart and soul. That's the difference. I always come from the heart and soul. We talked about that part many, many times. You know, if you're manufactured, you don't last the distance. You just don't. But if you come from the toes up and you do it because you have to do what you do, she did, I did. So we had that in common and we did run in tandem. And I'm glad that we were friends. I'm glad and I'm going to miss her.
1: Susie, I'm so glad you could share your memories of Bonnie Tyler with us. Thank you for this.
2: It's my pleasure.
0: We reached Susie Quattro in Essex, England. Her friend Bonnie Tyler died yesterday at the age of 75. This is one of her very earliest big hits from 1977. This is It's a Heartache.

0: Bonnie Tyler with It's a Heartache.
1: We're going to take a short break now. When we return, I'll speak with one of the Toronto researchers behind a study of liquid biopsies, blood tests, that could help spot the early signs of returning cancer.
0: Stay tuned. I'm Chris Howden.
1: And I'm Nika Uxall.

0: suit that accused the company of withholding repair software. For years, farmers were able to fix their own tractors with their own two hands. But with the advent of smart tractors, they needed all sorts of computerized components. And the companies that sell the tractors say that farmers needed to go through a licensed dealer, which costs money. Despite the settlement, Deere and company continues to deny any wrongdoing. The money will go to farmers who paid for large agricultural equipment repairs as of January 10th, 2018. But some farmers had decided to find a workaround long before that. In 2017, Carol spoke with a farmer in Saskatchewan who used hacked software to repair his John Deere tractor. He asked that we conceal his identity because he feared getting in trouble with the company, and he wasn't sure if it was exactly legal.
1: According to John Deere's eyes, probably not. Is it by law? I'm not a lawyer. I'm not qualified to answer that. But in my eyes, I paid real money for a real tractor that's expected to perform on our farm. And as has been the case for the last 100 and some years, and my forefathers have always been able to repair their own machinery. And I don't see why, well, we might be repairing it with laptops instead of wrenches and a welder. I don't see why I would not be allowed to repair my own equipment today as like I say, as my dad and grandpa did before me.
2: When you say we, how many other farmers, Canadian farmers or other farmers who are using these kinds of tractors, are running into the same problem, as far as you know?
1: Pretty much every farmer runs into the same problem. The big problem is logistics. What they've basically done is try to create a new revenue stream for their service departments without thinking about the logistics of trying to support a huge number of farmers that are geographically spread out with limited dealer resources. And, for instance, last fall we had a snowstorm forecast for the beginning of October with lots of crops still out in the field. Every combine, tractor, everything every farmer had was in the field day and night trying to get as much crop off before that snowstorm came. In our immediate area here, I bet you there's 300 or 400 farmers that run John Deere equipment, and there's one John Deere dealer with maybe 12 mechanics. So if things break, and they usually do when you're pushing that hard, trying to get every last acre you can in, there's no way that those 12 mechanics can take care of everybody that needs service.
2: So it's not just the money and the principle of it. As you said at the beginning, that you've been doing this for generations and you're not going to stop. But it's more than that. It's that it's just not feasible.
1: Well, exactly. It's when you phone your dealer and they go, well, we can be there the next day. I mean, in a 12-hour day, a modern combine will take off $50,000 or $60,000 grain. So, I mean, that's $50,000 or $60,000 of revenue that might be sitting under the snow because the dealer couldn't come out to spend 10 minutes with a laptop to unlock a new part.
2: You know, you asked us to protect your identity, not reveal your name in this interview. We do that a lot on As It Happens, but usually with people who are in very difficult parts of the world with all kinds of threats to them. I never thought I'd be anonymously interviewing a Canadian farmer. What do you fear might happen? What do you think might happen if your identity was revealed?
1: Well, my biggest concern is that John Deere would try to come after us legally because of what we're doing.
0: From 2017, that was Carol Off speaking with a farmer in Saskatchewan who was using hacked software to repair smart tractors.

0: For some people who finish cancer treatment, the hardest part comes after the last appointment. The scans are clear. The doctors say there's no sign of disease. But there's still that nagging question. Is the cancer really gone? A new trial at Toronto's University Health Network might answer that question. Researchers there are looking into a new kind of blood test used to detect tiny traces of tumor DNA circulating in the body. It's called a liquid biopsy. The five-year trial is being led by Dr. Lillian Hsu. She's a senior medical oncologist at the Princess Margaret Cancer Center and a scientific lead at the Peter Gilgan Center for Early Cancer Detection Research. She's in Toronto.
1: Doctor, let's start with what a liquid biopsy is.
2: Yeah, liquid biopsy is essentially a non-invasive way that we're trying to get a sample of

0: of the cancer from a patient. So a biopsy that many people are familiar with is to try and get a piece of the tumor, for example, of the cancer from the body through a needle or through a knife. For example, sticking a needle into the liver to get a piece of the cancer out. A liquid biopsy is essentially trying to use a blood sample or a urine sample to get pieces of the tumor, of the cancer, by looking at it through the bloodstream or the urine.
1: The acronym for the project spells out Sherlock, which, of course, hints at the kind of detective work you are doing with these tests. But how is it that a blood test could spot signs of cancer potentially before a physical exam or a CT scan?
0: Well, first of all, thank you for picking up on the acronym. I'm glad that you understood our intention, that we're trying to detect, just like Sherlock Holmes. The technology for liquid biopsy to look for circulating tumor DNA is evolving from very insensitive tests, so very early on where we are not very confident that we can find small amounts of DNA in the blood, to now we have more modern, up-to-date, ultra-sensitive technology. Now, grant you, this is still not 100% sensitive or specific. In other words, there's still possibilities of false positive or false negative tests, but it is much, much better than over a decade ago. And the idea really is, we know that cancer cells die during the bloodstream when they circulate around, and they can shed pieces of DNA into the bloodstream. And in patients who have undergone curative cancer treatments, such as surgery or radiation or combinations of these treatments, it is possible that we can detect these pieces of DNA in the blood or in other body fluids like the urine to be able to say that there is residual cancer, so-called molecular residual disease, and therefore we can hopefully learn about it, track it, understand the frequency, and see whether we can do something about it.
1: So if there are traces found, what exactly does that mean for a patient? I imagine it would vary, but of course the first question that people would have was, that, does that mean it's coming back, the cancer is coming back, if there are traces in these tests?
0: We have to accumulate the data, the evidence, to know if somebody does have these positive molecular residual disease, what's the chance of the cancer coming back? Now, this is not the first study. Many studies have been ongoing in the world. And we know that if it is present and detectable in the blood, there's a very high chance of cancer may come back. Not 100. There are definitely cases where the DNA sort of spontaneously or on its own disappear, but that's unusual. On top of the Sherlock study, which is a tracking study, we're planning additional clinical trials to understand whether we can act on these results to see whether additional treatment, such as new drugs or new targeted therapy, new immunotherapy, can actually help, again, get rid of the cancer again so that it does not have a chance to come back. But this is not standard of care. We cannot do this just one-off and not learn from it. We need to sort of understand it, learn from the experience, publish it, and actually share it with the world so that we generate evidence to tell us whether we're doing this right or whether it's not doing anything in terms of changing the course of the cancer.
1: This is a 5-year study, more than 7,000 patients involved. As you say, it's not the standard of care. This is not readily available for everyone.
0: How far
1: away could we be from people having access to something that could take away uncertainty, the kind of uncertainty that people are living with?
0: Yeah, some of these tests are commercially available, but at the same time, we don't have the kind of evidence we need to do this in every cancer. We're getting a lot of interest from everywhere in the country and the world, which is great. And we're working hard to get this eventually open in other cities in Ontario. But we need to get going and accumulate some evidence and data first and experience first. So I'm hoping by the end of the 5 years, we can proudly say to you that we have learned a lot and we've moved the needle further towards eradicating this molecular residual cancer and help cure more patients with cancer. But we're still at the beginning stages. It's a very exciting project, and I think we're getting certainly a lot of enthusiasm from many patients and others interested to learn more about the Sherlock study.
1: I wanted to ask you about what patients have been telling you, if you are dealing with them yourself directly. What kinds of things have they said to you?
0: Most patients understand the reason why we're doing this. We're tracking their cancer, their history. at the end of the project, we want to know not just from these blood tests, but, for example, from their CT scans, from their blood tests that we're going to collect, from all other factors, whether we can actually create a model. And I think this is going to be very powerful when we have all kinds of data that can help us understand the prediction of molecular residual disease. I should also add that the negative cases, where the cases where we do not find molecular residual cancer, is really important. First of all, we have to prove that it is not a false negative. In other words, it's negative, but the cancer is actually there. We need to make sure that doesn't happen. And the only way we can tell is to follow patients to know. And whether in time, if we prove that this is indeed accurate, whether we can actually reduce the frequency we do CT scans, we can reduce some of the toxic treatments that we are giving, because we don't know who needs it and who doesn't.
1: Doctor, I'm glad we could speak. Thank you for this, and maybe we'll speak again in 5 years.
0: Thank you so much. Hopefully earlier. Thank you.
1: Hopefully. Thank you, Doctor.
2: Dr. Lillian Siu is a medical oncologist who's leading a trial on liquid biopsies. We reached her in Toronto.

0: man out there.
1: What?
2: Look, look, he's crawling on... I'm sorry. Must have been the...
3: That was from Nightmare at 20,000 Feet, a classic episode of The Twilight Zone, in which a man, played by William Shatner, sees a monster running around on the wing of his airplane. A tale of blood-curdling terror, except that the monster is really roly-poly and fluffy. That undermines the terror, but the show teaches us an important lesson, which is window seats are bad. Now, maybe you think you like the window seat. Oh, so you like seeing a fluffy roly-poly creature goofing around on your plane wing. Of course you don't. Window seats are stressful, and United Airlines understands that. Now, you may remember that late last year, passengers filed a class action lawsuit against United, saying they had paid extra for window seats and then not been given seats next to windows. A lot of us agreed that that seemed bad, but that's just because we didn't understand that words mean different things on planes. And this week, when United tried to have that lawsuit dismissed, it patiently explained the facts. Quote, "The word window identifies the position of the seat, i.e. next to the wall of the main body of the aircraft. The use of the word window in reference to a particular seat cannot reasonably be interpreted as a promise that the seat will have an exterior window view," unquote. Well, a judge rejected the argument that window seat means the same thing as wall seat and allowed the suit to go ahead. But I just think United Airlines is trying to save us from the stress of seeing things through windows on planes. Clouds in weird shapes? The sun? It's so bright. Worst case scenario, roly-poly saboteurs wandering around. It's just more relaxing to be seated next to walls. We never have to see who's waiting on the wings.
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3: You can also find As It Happens wherever you get your podcasts. I'm Chris Howden. Thanks for listening.
4: And I'm Neil Kirksall. Goodbye.

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1: This is National Native News. I'm Jill Freitas. In the Pacific Northwest, tribal fishing access sites along the Columbia River will be getting needed upgrades and repairs based on the findings of a new federal report. Isabel Charlet reports.
2: In the Pacific Northwest, tribal fishing access sites along the Columbia River will be getting needed upgrades and repairs based on the findings of a new federal report. The U.S. Government Accountability Office found some infrastructure, including docks and fish cleaning stations, at 31 fishing access sites along the river is breaking down. Lori Jordan is with the Columbia River Intertribal Fish Commission, which works with the Bureau of Indian Affairs to maintain the sites. She says they're known as jewels of tribal sovereignty that are still shimmering along the sprawling waterway.
3: I just can't stress how fundamental the ability to maintain access to the river and to exercise the fishing right is to the member tribes of our commission. The treaty rights are a property right. It was taken. You got to compensate for that.
2: The fishing access locations were built by the federal government after 1930s dam construction flooded traditional fishing areas. Under their treaties, four Columbia River tribes retain fishing rights. Jordan says the tribes look forward to the improvements, including restroom repairs, additions, and updates to water systems. Anna Maria Ortiz is with the U.S. Government Accountability Office. She says the report also looked at why the repairs have been delayed for so long.
4: If BIA could be more effective in terms of its internal communications, the way it maintains data, and its funding formula, it would have a better chance at improving the safety and sanitation of these sites.
2: Jordan adds, with all the steps to secure funding, design the changes, permits, and construction, it will likely take a couple years before the repairs and updates are done. I'm Isabel Charlet, Oregon News Service. 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
1: Grand Canyon National Park rangers are still seeking the public's help identifying a tourist who damaged a tribal artifact last month while trying to photograph it. KJZZ's Gabriel Pietrasio has more on the broken piece and its famed artist.
5: According to witnesses, a white man believed to be in his 60s or 70s fell while standing atop furniture inside the Desert View Watchtower. Staff rendered first aid to the visitor, who left before law enforcement was dispatched. The colorful hand-carved wooden crown worn during butterfly dance ceremonies was fashioned years ago by the late Fred Cabote.
6: If people have heard of one Hopi artist, it'll be Fred Cabote.
5: Kelly Hayes Gilpin is with the Museum of Northern Arizona. Cabote worked alongside architect Mary Coulter to depict Kiva murals inside the South Rim Watchtower.
7: I remember one of the stories.
5: That's one of his granddaughters, Meg Cabote.
7: There was like a certain color of blue. He kept having to go up and down the ladder and it still wasn't the right color. And he finally slashed open the whole tube of paint. Just kind of a Renaissance man.
5: The damaged headdress is being evaluated to see whether repairs can be made.
7: It's hard to see people not caring about beautiful pieces of artwork or artifacts or things that are very sacred and special and just kind of being dumb tourists.
5: For National Native News, I'm Gabriel Pietrasio.
1: On this day in 1755, at the Battle of the Monongahela, French forces and their indigenous allies defeated a British army led by Edward Braddock. Warriors from several indigenous nations, including members of the Haudenosaunee Confederacy on different sides of the conflict, played a major role in the outcome. I'm Jill Freitas.

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0: Oh, hi, this is KWNR's 90.5 Point Reyes Station, 89.9 Bolinas, and 92.3 San Jerónimo Valley. Aquí en el oeste de Marín, su voz.
1: Nice. I haven't heard that one before.
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Hey, everybody, welcome to another special edition of Shorty's Bunkhouse here on KWMR. I've got a few things planned for tonight. The poetry lady will be in here at about 7:15 to 7:30. And I got a little bit of new music and a little bit of old music to play, so don't turn that dial. Keep it where it is, and I'll be right back with all kinds of good stuff.

Well, welcome to the bunkhouse. The doors are open. The windows are open. It's a little breezy, but very nice. 65 degrees outside. 62, actually. I haven't been on in a while. It's been about a month, I think. I went to my bluegrass festival that I go to every year up in Grass Valley. And, you know, living outside for 5 days, it was good. Makes you forget about all your troubles because you're not looking at your phone every 5 minutes. You're out enjoying what you're supposed to enjoy. Nature, other people, music, good food, fish tacos. Anyway, we set up a big kitchen and we cook and we tell jokes and we drink a little whiskey and we play a little music. And it's a lot of fun. I had a couple tickets to give away and nobody claimed them, so I don't know what's going on with that. Next year, you know, you have to plan a little bit. I always have a couple tickets to give away, and I usually do it. The first show I have in June, or the last show in May. So, you got a whole year to plan on that. I am going to, the poetry lady's coming in later, and we're going to read some good poetry. I love that. I've got a couple of new CDs. One of them is from some kids that camped next to us up at Grass Valley, and they were great. We have good neighbors. So I'll play a little bit of that later on. But let's get started. I'm going to take care of a couple of requests that I couldn't get to last month. And I don't know who requested them, but if you're listening, somebody requested Casey Chambers, which is not an artist that I get a lot of requests for, so I just happened to bring one of her CDs in. And this is called The Hard Way with Casey Chambers. She's Australian, and she comes from a family that went on a 2-week vacation and ended up staying outside camping with all the kids for about a year or two, maybe. And everybody learned how to play an instrument, and everybody sang, and she went on to make it her career. So this is Casey Chambers, and this song's called The Hard Way.

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And you're listening to Shorty's Bunkhouse. I'm just going to keep it going.

Oh yeah, that's Norman Blake with "Last Train from Poor Valley." Hold on one sec. Well, you're listening to Shorty's Bunkhouse, and it's a fine, fine evening outside. I'll tell you, I just stepped out just to look around, and it's gosh, gorgeous. Anywhere, it's gorgeous where I am. Anyway, let me tell you what I played in that set. I ended with "The Last Train from Poor Valley." That's from an album called Harlan County, USA. It was a documentary about the coal mining and the unionizing of the coal miners back in the late 60s. If you've never seen it, it's quite amazing. I think I saw it about 10 years ago. It was the first time I watched it. Maybe more than that. Maybe more like 20 years ago. Anyway, it blew my mind, so if you like documentaries, check out Harlan County, USA. Before Norman, I played a song by Rob Ikes. It wasn't the song I wanted to play, but it's the song that I mistakenly queued up. So that was called Hard Times, and that's from an album called Hard Times on Rounder Records from Rob Ikes. Aubrey Haney in that set with Doing My Time from an album of the same title on Sugar Hill Records. In that set, I played a song from Jeff White called Little Joe, and that's from his album, The White Album, on Rounder. We heard Rewind from The Rights from an album of the same title on ACR Records. And then I had two requests from a couple weeks ago. Gillian Welsh, By the Mark, that's from their very first album. Gillian Welsh and David Rawlings put out an album called Revival on Elmo Records, and that was a cut from that album. Started everything off with Casey Chambers and The Hard Way from an album that she put out many years ago now called The Captain. I tried to see Casey Chambers. I went to the city at Bimbo's many, many years ago. And she came out on stage and she was pregnant. She's still doing her shows. And they got about halfway through the first song and she got faint. And so they canceled the show because she wasn't feeling well. But I think I had those tickets for a long time waiting to go to the city. It was a big night. I can't remember who I was with. But we kind of just said, okay, well, I guess it wasn't meant to be. And I don't think she ever came back to San Francisco. At least if she did, I never heard about it. So that was the story of Casey Chambers. And let's just play a little bit more music and we'll get ready for the poetry lady. She's coming in. In fact, she just came through the door. Here's my buddy Blaine Sprouse with a song called Vamp in the Middle.

0: That was Dar Williams with Highway Patrolman, Bruce Springsteen's song from an album called Badlands. Well, the poetry lady is here, and we shall not delay any longer. And the poetry lady's wife is here as well.
1: Hey there, Shorty.
0: Hey.
1: How you doing? And hey there, folks in Radioland. As you heard Shorty say before, it's a gorgeous day here in Marin. We're heading towards magic hour, and if you're listening to us as you're driving along these beautiful hills, coming home from work or going somewhere to meet someone, you know, gaze out at that magic light, but drive carefully, right?
0: Yeah, don't gaze too far to the left or right.
1: Yeah, and if you're at home and you're cooking, and you just need a few poems for inspiration, here we are. But we're so blessed to be here. And Shorty.
0: Yes.
1: Shorty has this apricot tree in her yard.
0: I have two of them.
1: Two of them. They're Blenheim apricots. Yeah. And she just, she brought us some. Tess and I had them. They're the most spectacular apricots I've ever had.
0: Wow.
1: And I thought I would begin with a poem, in a way an ode to your apricots.
0: I'd love that.
1: And it's also an ode to summer and the summer stone fruits and the deliciousness of that. This is a fabulous poem by, it's called From Blossoms by Lee Young Lee.
0: Okay.
1: And here we go.
0: All right.
1: From blossoms comes this brown paper bag of peaches we bought from the boy at the bend in the road where we turned toward signs painted peaches. From laden boughs, from hands, from sweet fellowship in the bins, comes nectar at the roadside. Succulent peaches we devour, dusty skin and all. Comes the familiar dust of summer, dust we eat. Oh, to take what we have inside, to carry within us an orchard, to eat not only the skin, but the shade, not only the sugar, but the days, to hold the fruit in our hands, adore it, then bite into the round jubilance of peach. There are days we live as if death were nowhere in the background, from joy to joy to joy, from wing to wing, from blossom to blossom, to impossible blossom, to sweet, impossible blossom.
0: Nice. Yeah.
1: Yeah.
0: You can almost feel the heat.
1: Yeah. So all of you, you know, we have our local farmers markets. We also go to farmers markets down in L.A. where their most spectacular stone fruit in the Marin's farmers market, the Fairfax. This is the time for that.
0: Mm-hmm.
1: So I have this thought.
0: What is it?
1: This thought is we've just come off of 4th of July.
0: Yes, the...
1: Where we're trying desperately to celebrate this country under these really ridiculously horrible times.
0: Mm-hmm.
1: And I have a few poems to address that.
0: Okay.
1: But to give us a little bit of hope, right? In fact, here are a few quotations just to get us going.
0: I heard Alyssa Mastromonaco today call it freedom too grifty instead of freedom 250. I thought that was pretty clever.
1: Yeah, it's good.
0: But go ahead.
1: And I'm sure all of you out there in Radioland, especially if you're living up here in Marin, all you really want to do is just look at it this beautiful day because we're, you know, kind of isolated here. But you can't help but feel it. Here's a quotation I'm going to start you off with.
0: Okay.
1: It's by James Baldwin.
0: Mm.
1: He says this, I love America more than any other country in the world, and exactly for this reason. I insist on the right to criticize her perpetually.
2: Yeah, perfect.
1: And here's another one, the great Molly Ivins, great Texan wit.
2: Yeah.
1: The thing is this, you gotta have fun while you're fighting for freedom, because you don't always win.
2: Yeah.
1: And here's one more by the Japanese novelist Haruki Murakami. He says this, "And once the storm is over, you won't remember how you made it through, how you managed to survive. You won't even be sure whether the storm is really over. But one thing is certain. When you come out of the storm, you won't be the same person who walked in. That's what the storm's all about." That's right, folks.
2: Yeah. I hope we get some good storms this year.
1: Yeah. Well,
2: supposed to.
1: They're out there. So this is a beautiful poem by Kim Stafford that gives us all the right advice about what to do individually. And if any of the marvelous citizens of Point Reyes who stand in front of the bank every Saturday to protest the tyranny of this country, this is for you guys. All right. This is called Advice from a Raindrop by Kim Stafford.
2: I like it already.
1: You think you're too small to make a difference? Tell me about it. You think you're helpless at the mercy of forces beyond your control? Been there. Think you're doomed to disappear, just one small voice among millions? That's no weakness, trust me. That's your wild card, your trick, your implement. They won't see you coming until you're there, in their faces, shining, festive, expendable, eternal. Sure, you're small, just one small part of a storm that changes everything. That's how you win, my friend, again and again and again.
2: Yeah, that's a good one. It's true, too.
1: And I'm going to give you one more piece about 4th of July.
2: Okay.
1: And then we'll go into some music.
2: Okay.
1: And then we're going to move into some other themes, Miss Shorty.
2: Okay, I like that.
1: All right.
2: Break it up a little bit.
1: Yeah, y'all ready?
2: Yeah.
1: This is my favorite, favorite 4th of July poem.
2: Let's hear it.
1: By the way, were there fireworks over in Tamales?
2: Oh, yes, at Tony's there were fireworks.
1: Good.
2: Yeah.
1: Good.
2: I spoke to Katie.
1: Yeah.
2: She went up there with Lynette, and they had a good time.
1: Well, and by the way, on the way up here, we stopped at a fireworks stand somewhere like way south of Oakland.
2: Yeah.
1: You know, and we picked up these very cool sparklers called fairy wands.
2: Yeah.
1: But they also gave with the wands pamphlets telling us what was outlawed.
2: Oh.
1: And among those things, cherry bombs, M80s,
2: oh, yeah.
1: Roman candles.
2: Oh, sure.
1: All that really fun
2: bottle
1: stuff.
2: Bottle rockets, yeah.
1: So those show up in this poem.
2: Okay.
1: All right, here we go. It's called 4th of July by Dorianne Lau. That's L-A-U-X. Look her up. A great poet.
2: Mm.
1: The neighborhood cringes behind windows washed in magnesium light, streamers fizzling above the shingled rooftop of the apartments across the street, where teenaged boys with mannish arms throw cherry bombs, bottle rockets, wings and spinners, snappers, chasers, fiery cryolite wheels onto the avenue. Paint flakes off the flammable houses and onto brave square plots of white grass. Rain-deprived vines sucker the shutters. Backyard dogs tear at the dirt. Cats run flat out, their tails straight up. What's liberty to the checkout girl selling smokes and nuts, greenbacks turning her fingers to grease? The boys insist on pursuing happiness, their birthright, a box of matches, crackers on strings, sparklers, fountains, missiles, repeating shells, room in candles, Brazilian barrages. We peek through blind slats to where they stand around a manhole cover, the gold foam of Corona bottles breaking at their feet, young upturned faces lit by large caliber multi-shot aerials. We suffer each concussion, the sulfur rush that smells like fear, each dizzy, orgiastic display that says we love this country, democracy, the right to a speedy trial. We're afraid to complain, to cross the spent red casings melted on asphalt in the morning's stunned aftermath, to knock hard on any door and find them draped like dead men over the couches, the floor, hands clasped behind their heads, prison style, shoulders tattooed, dreaming the dreams of free men in summer, shirts off, holes in their jeans. Now that's a guy's 4th of July.
0: That's a good one, man.
1: Isn't that good? All right, give us some music, Miss Shorty.
0: All righty, why not? Here's Mike Johnson and his wife, Joni Keller Johnson. I hope it's his wife. Anyway, here you go, buddies.

0: Ready, Janie? I got a hankering for some more.
1: Okay. All right, folks. So.
0: Oh, wait a second. Let me tell people what I played because they get
1: awful. Oh, you better
0: do that. They get awful mad if I don't.
1: That's more important than poetry. Well,
0: they get mad. They'll call in. They'll berate me. 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Tony Rice, I ended that little mini set with Tony Rice with The Green Light on the Southern, a song written by Norman Blake, and that's from an album called Night Fever on Rounder. Joni Keller Johnson, and I think it's her husband Mike Johnson. It might be her brother, but who knows? Anyway, Someday Soon, Judy Collins wrote that, I think. Judy Collins wrote that, right? Or did Joni Mitchell write it?
2: Joni Mitchell did not write it.
0: I think Judy Collins wrote it. I'll look when we're listening to some poetry. I'll double check that. Someday Soon. If you're a hippie, you remember that song. From the album called The Big E on MPI Records, and started everything off with Dar Williams and Highway Patrolman from Badlands. I think I already announced that, but that's okay. That's Sub Pop Records is that album. Okay, Janie.
1: All right. So, Shorty, have you noticed around Marin?
0: Yeah.
1: There are these gorgeous rock outcrops in our hills.
0: Oh, yeah.
1: You know, it's so distinctive to our landscape.
0: It is.
1: And so, we have a whole bunch on our land, and you're going to like this.
0: Okay.
1: There's this crazy AI app, and I don't believe in AI.
0: Are you talking about Claude?
1: Yes, Claude. Yeah. Claude, it was introduced to me by our son's girlfriend, Claude.
0: Yeah.
1: And I discovered that Claude is really good with nature.
0: Yeah.
1: And it will just tell you everything.
0: Yeah, that's cool.
1: So I took a picture of one of our rock outcrops.
0: Mm-hmm.
1: And I said to Claude, I'm in Marin. And the more specific you are with Claude, the better. I said, this is in Marin. What formed this?
0: Yeah.
1: And what are they? And I'm going to read you what Claude says,
0: okay,
1: which will introduce the poems. But what Claude says is almost a poem in itself.
0: Mm-hmm.
1: Okay. I call this Marin Landscape According to Claude. These lichen-covered rocky outcrops popping up through the grasslands are a really distinctive feature of Marin's landscape. Marin sits near the San Andreas Fault System, and ongoing tectonic activity has uplifted and tilted these old seafloor rocks, bringing them close enough to the surface to be exposed by erosion. Isn't that beautiful?
0: That's beautiful. And seafloor, I mean, can you imagine some of those outcroppings?
1: Well, listen to this. It gets even more poetic.
0: Go for it.
1: It's subtitled, What's Going On Geologically?
0: Mm.
1: Most of these outcrops are exposures of the Franciscan complex, a jumbled assemblage of rock formed roughly 100 to 100 million years ago along an ancient subduction zone where an oceanic plate was diving beneath the North American continent. Let me read that again.
0: Isn't that still happening?
1: Yes, it's still happening. That process scraped up and mashed together a chaotic mix of seafloor sediments, basalt, chert, and serpentine into what geologists call a melange, literally a mixture. That chaotic, jumbled origin is exactly why you see these irregular, fractured, oddly shaped rock clusters rather than clean, uniform ledges.
0: Oh, interesting.
1: How do you like that?
0: That's great. I like that.
1: So, you know, there's big rock, or there's that on the way to Petaluma,
0: mm-hmm,
1: there's that outstanding rock under an oak tree.
0: Yeah.
1: You know, it's like, you know those Chinese poetry rocks that Chinese scholars would collect because they were these beautiful, beautiful rocks. That's what we have gifted to us here in Marin.
0: That rock on the way to Petaluma, I see cows rubbing on that rock every now and then. I'll drive by there. And
1: yeah, it's magic.
0: That field sometimes has a bunch of Angus in it, and sometimes cows are rubbing their butts on those rocks.
1: So,
0: as they are known to do.
1: I bring up rocks. I think it's important after the political theme.
0: Yeah.
1: Because when you're in the middle of a S-storm in our country, we think it's going to last forever.
0: Right.
1: But think of the rocks.
0: Right.
1: And this is a beautiful poem by Kim Stafford called A Lesson in Time. We stood on a forest road at the meadow's edge so Joe could teach the story of geologic time. Mateo set a little flag, red tatter on a rusted wire, to mark the miasmic gathering when Earth first clenched dust by the stern affection we call gravity. In the meadow, grass wavered and was still. Then Charles began to step off eons through the Hadean period as low sun lit the pine's gold. We arrived at the iron catastrophe. Mateo set a flag and Ruby laid down a stem of grass. Under a sky made blue by oxygen, bacteria had formed. Once volcanism spewed steam from burnt stone, we marched on. At each extinction or new creation, Mateo set a flag and Ruby placed her stem of grass until Joe pulled two hairs from my head to set in the dust. The thickness of these stands, he said, we'll call the span of civilization. Mateo set a flag and Ruby placed a stem of grass.
0: Nice.
1: The thickness of these two strands, we'll call the span of civilization. We're just a little,
0: not even a dot.
1: We're a dust mote. And all those in charge should remember that.
0: Yeah, no kidding, huh?
1: I have one more before we play another song.
0: Okay.
1: And it's called Oh, Lovely Rock by Robinson Jeffers.
0: Lovely Rock.
1: We stayed the night in the pathless gorge of Ventana Creek up the East Fork. The rock walls and the mountain ridges hung forest on forest above our heads. Maple and redwood, laurel, oak, madrone, up to the high and slender Santa Lucian firs that stare up the cataracts of Slide Rock to the star color precipices. We lay on the gravel and kept a little campfire for warmth. Past midnight, only two or three coals glowed red in the cooling darkness. I laid a clutch of dead bay leaves on the ember ends and felted dry sticks across them and lay them down again. The revived flame lighted my sleeping son's face and his companion's and the vertical face of the great gorge wall across the stream. Light leaves overhead danced in the fire's breath. Tree trunks were seen. It was the rock wall that fascinated my eyes and mind. Nothing strange. Light gray dorite with two or three slanting seams in it, smooth polished by the endless attrition of slides and floods. No fern nor lichen, pure naked rock. As if I were seeing rock for the first time, as if I were seeing through the flame-lit surface into the real and bodily and living rock. Nothing strange. I cannot tell you how strange the silent passion, the deep nobility and childlike loveliness this fate going on outside our fates. It is here in the mountain, like a grave, a smiling child. I shall die, and my boys will live and die. Our world will go on through its rapid agonies of change and discovery. This age will die, and wolves have howled in the snow around a new Bethlehem. This rock will be here, grave, earnest, not passive. The energies that are its atoms will still be bearing the whole mountain above. And I, many packed centuries ago, felt its intense reality with love and wonder. This lonely rock.
0: Wow.
1: So this is for all of you this summer who go camping.
0: Yeah.
1: We hope you find a beautiful campsite by rocks in a stream, away from it all, and just contemplate the grandness and foreverness of nature and rock.
0: Right. And see it in the firelight.
1: Yeah. There you go.
0: When I was at the festival this year, their Saturday night is the midnight square dance, which I've been going to this festival for 40-something years, and I never knew about the midnight square dance, and I don't know if it's maybe it's a recent ad, because I'm walking around at midnight. I'm always rocking around at midnight on Saturday night at the festival. Either that or I'm in camp, and my camp wasn't that far away from it. But I'll tell you, to come upon this thing last year, it was my first time coming upon this dance, and to see 200 or 300 people gathered around about 20 musicians. Musicians were sitting, people gathered all around them, and then on one end of it were square dancers and callers. Each caller was responsible for a square and explaining the dance. So the musicians would be quiet, and the callers would explain the dance to the squares. There was probably 8 or 10 groups of 8 people dancing, so almost 70 people square dancing. And to come upon that with my friends, Avram and Colleen, we were walking, and I said, "What is going on?" I thought something had happened. You know, something not good had happened, because it was quiet, but there was all these people around. And then we walked up, and it was these square dancers that were getting the square explained to them, and then the musicians getting ready to play, and then the people that were organizing this thing putting their hands up and going, okay, and giving the musicians their cue. And it was like a tribe. It was like, and it was dark, and there was like one street light, one little orange glow of a street light, and all these people playing music and watching the square dancers and the dancers dancing. And it was so tribal to me, you know, to walk upon this and see all these people, and no one's looking at their phone, and nobody's, you know, having a conversation to the person next to them. Everyone is looking at what's happening. And it was
1: focused
0: just
1: it
0: was unbelievable. Yeah. So
1: yeah,
0: this
1: ritual.
0: Yeah, ritual. So this year at midnight, we my friend Karen and I, Colleen and Avram couldn't make it this year. They were ill. And so my friend Karen and I were walking along, and I said, "It's almost midnight. Let's go get a Polish dog at the all night hot dog stand loaded and walk over there and see what's happening." And so we did, and it was the same. I mean, it was a little less
1: magical.
0: Well, it was magical, but it was a little less unexpected. I knew what I was going to see now. I wasn't surprised by it. But, oh, my God, I can't wait for next year, for Saturday night, to see this thing again.
1: Yeah.
0: Yeah, crazy. But, yeah, when you said that part about the little fire making a little glow,
1: yeah,
0: on the rock. It was the same kind of feeling, you know. It's like you're living outside. That's what it is. You live outside for 5 days, and it changes you. It takes about a day and a half to change you, and then you're good. Then you're like, I'm outside all the time. I don't even need sunscreen I've got leather skin now.
1: Yeah, let's hope everybody gets a little bit of that this summer.
0: I hope so. Let's see, what should we play? Let's play that one. Okay, here's a group called Mandarin Orange. Mandarin? No, Mandolin Orange. And they've changed their name since. They are now Watch House. But this album was when they were still Mandolin Orange. No, Mandolin Orange. Here you go.

Dogs. A sight to see, where the odds are big and the odds are lean, the pockets all are empty.

0: cool.
1: Oh, yeah. Hey, Yahey, as my friend Nora would say from Wisconsin. Tess just walked in the studio. Another Tess. There's one Tess here and then Tess, TJ, JT, TJ, Tess, who does the show after me with Anthony, brought us some rocks out of her car.
0: Rhyolite?
1: Rhyolite, obsidian, and then this one she doesn't know. It's yellow and black.
0: From all over.
1: From her ranch in New Mexico, yeah. What do you think? Want to do a couple more?
0: Yes. So now we're moving from rocks into kind of, since we'll be winding up soon, you know, some poems to just soothe the soul. Right?
1: I like that.
0: And don't you think it's time for a little Mary Oliver?
1: I sure do.
0: All right, here we go. By the way, there's a new Mary Oliver documentary that's come out. Just hit the...
1: What's it called? Best Poems Ever?
0: Tess, do you remember what it's called? I don't know. All right. This one is called Invitation. Oh, do you have time to linger for just a little while out of your busy and very important day for the goldfinches that have gathered in a field of thistles for a musical battle to see who can sing the highest note or the lowest or the most expressive of mirth or the most tender? Their strong, blunt beaks drink the air as they strive melodiously, not for your sake and not for mine and not for the sake of winning, but for the sheer delight and gratitude to believe us. They say it is a serious thing just to be alive on this fresh morning in this broken world. I beg of you, do not walk by without pausing to attend to this rather ridiculous performance. It could mean something. It could mean everything. It could be what Rilke meant when he wrote, "You must change your life." I love that. You know, on the fresh morning in this broken world.
1: I like the blunt, blunt beaks?
0: Yeah, they're strong, blunt
1: beaks. Strong, blunt beaks.
0: Drink the air. Here's another beautiful poem by another one of my favorite poets, Jane Kenyon. It's called Otherwise. I got out of bed on two strong legs. It might have been otherwise. I ate cereal, sweet milk, ripe, flawless peach. It might have been otherwise. I took the dog uphill to the birch wood. All morning I did the work I love. At noon I lay down with my mate. It might have been otherwise. We ate dinner together at a table with silver candlesticks. It might have been otherwise. I slept in a bed, in a room with paintings on the walls, and planned another day just like this day. But one day, I know, it will be otherwise.
1: Mm.
0: Cherish the day, Shorty.
1: Yeah, I try.
0: Cherish the day.
1: I try hard to do that.
0: Because it could be otherwise.
1: I know. We're lucky. We're so lucky.
0: Yeah.
1: Because we're not spring chickens and we're still doing okay. All three of us.
0: Oh, here's one. Right for you, Shorty, because you love your flea markets.
1: I do.
0: And to, you know, find fabulous bottles and odd things. This is called Bargain Hunt by Ron Padgett. Ron Padgett is a great poet. And interesting, it's subtitled for Tessie.
1: Huh. What?
0: Yeah. How do you like that?
1: That's great.
0: Bargain hunt. Suppose you found a bargain so incredible you stood there stunned for a moment, unable to believe that this thing could be for sale at such a low price. That is what happens when you are born. And as the years go by, the price goes up and up until near the end of your life, it is so high that you lie there stunned forever.
1: Wow.
0: Yeah. Life is starts cheap, gets expensive,
1: yeah.
0: Right?
1: Yeah.
0: One more, and then we'll do some fabulous music.
1: Okay.
0: You're going to, this is a good one. This is for all you horse riders out there.
1: Mm.
0: It's called How to Triumph Like a Girl by Ada Limón. Another one of my faves, How to Triumph Like a Girl. I like the lady horses best. How they make it all look easy, like running 40 miles per hour is as fun as taking a nap or grass. I like their lady horse swagger after winning. Ears up, girls, ears up. But mainly, let's be honest, I like that they're ladies. As if this big, dangerous animal's also a part of me, that somewhere inside the delicate skin of my body, there pumps an 8-pound female horse heart, giant with power, heavy with blood. Don't you want to believe it? Don't you want to lift my shirt and see the huge beating genius machine that thinks, no, it knows. It's going to come in first. All right,
1: great.
0: Ladies.
1: I like mares, too. I've only owned mares, actually. I've never owned a gelding. Yeah. I don't know why. It just happened to work out that way. And I live across the street from horses, and mares do this weird thing where when they don't know each other and they're across the fence from each other and they touch noses, you know, because that's what horses do. They breathe on each other to get to know each other at first. They'll touch noses and they'll breathe. And mares always go, they make a big deal of it. And geldings don't do that. They'll breathe, then they'll go their separate way or they'll become friends. Mares have this screech that they do.
0: Do it again.
1: I mean, I can't really do it, but no matter where I am in my drive, if I'm walking in the yard or if I'm in my driveway or getting out of the truck, if I hear that, I just say to myself, out loud usually, mares. Because it's always mares. I don't know. I can't imitate that. It's a screech. It's like a screech, like, oh my God, I can't believe I just sniffed your nose.
0: Yeah, it's like, what the fuck?
1: Yeah.
0: Yeah, that, F? I said a F. Yeah, what the F?
1: We'll go to some music.
0: Okay.
1: 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And it's about 2 minutes after 8. We'll play a song. We'll play Sean Camp. He's a fun guy.
2: My baby's got a talent she don't like to talk about. And her daddy took a pin and he still ain't got out. It runs in the family like some kind of burning fire. Her kin can get a free ride and it don't matter where they are.

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We'll get this whole house to rocking like the doggone Rolling Stone. 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

0: Well, here we are back again. We've got about 20 minutes left. Oh, that's a good song, too. 20 minutes left. And you got another poem?
1: Yeah, but first of all, I want to apologize. No, forget it. Okay.
0: Better not said.
1: Okay. Then,
0: but yeah. I want to say
1: mayors.
0: Something.
1: Yeah.
0: Someday Soon was written by Ian Tyson, not Judy Collins. If you were listening way back when, we played Someday Soon, and we didn't know who wrote it, and I kept forgetting to tell you. No, you don't have to apologize for bad language. We've filled out our form, and we're good.
1: Yeah, it's quite a form.
0: It just slipped out.
1: It did slip out. It's the mayor's fault.
0: It is.
1: Yeah.
0: We were talking about mayors making sounds when they breathe on each other.
1: All right, I have two more really lovely poems.
0: Okay, nestle up to that mic a little
1: bit. All right, here we go. This is called Small Kindnesses by Danusha Lamaris.
0: I love this poem. I know this poem.
1: I've been thinking about the way when you walk down a crowded aisle, people pull in their legs to let you by. Or how strangers still say bless you when someone sneezes. A leftover from the bubonic plague. Don't die, we are saying. And sometimes when you spill lemons from your grocery bag, someone else will help you pick them up. Mostly, we don't want to harm each other. We want to be handed our cup of coffee hot and to say thank you to the person handing it, to smile at them and for them to smile back, for the waitress to call us honey when she sets down the bowl of clam chowder, and for the driver in the red pickup truck to let us pass. We have so little of each other now, so far from tribe and fire. Only these brief moments of exchange. What if they are the true dwelling of the holy, these fleeting temples we make together when we say, here, have a seat. Go ahead, you first. I like your hat.
0: I love that poem.
1: I love the, going back to your square dancing by the campfire, so far from tribe and fire.
0: Right.
1: Only these brief moments of exchange. Brief moments away from our iPhones, our political differences.
0: Right.
1: Small kindnesses. And I know all of you out there in Radioland are kind people.
0: You think?
1: And you understand that. Oh, only kind people listen to KWMR. Wouldn't you say that, Shorty?
0: I think so. I think you're probably right.
1: Here's one more.
0: Okay.
1: Called The Patience of Ordinary Things by Pat Schneider. Is it a kind of love, is it not, how the cup holds the tea? How the chair stands sturdy and foursquare? How the floor receives the bottoms of shoes or toes? How soles of feet know where they're supposed to be. Huh. I've been thinking about the patience of ordinary things, how clothes wait respectfully in closets, and soap dries quietly in the dish, and towels drink the wet from the skin of the back, and the lovely repetition of stairs. And what is more generous than a window.
0: That's great.
1: Thank you to all these elements.

0: thank you to the patience of the microphones we're talking
1: right?
0: into, to your board here where you can adjust the volume,
1: right?
0: To the patience of your CDs with thousands of songs.
1: I don't even know how CDs work. I think there's a laser in there that I don't know. I don't even know how radio works.
0: The patience of radio waves.
1: Radio waves, but where are they? They're in the air, but they're invisible, but they penetrate everything.
0: Bless them.
1: I don't know how they
0: work. Here we go.
1: It's too much. What do you think?
0: One more song?
1: One more song, one or two more songs, and thank you so much for coming in. Thank you, Tess. Thank you, Janie.
0: It's a pleasure.
1: It's always wonderful to have you here, and we'll do it again. Let's do Jennifer Warnes. Do you like her?
0: Yeah, do it.

Okay, that's all for me tonight. Thanks so much for listening. Thank you for calling in. Sorry I couldn't talk very much. I had a studio full of people. And Poetry Lady, we'll see her again. Poetry Lady's wife, we'll see her too. And here you go. We'll see you next week if all goes well. And go Cardinals.

Oh, that's such my fault. Here we go. We'll try that again. You've been listening to Shorty's Bunkhouse. It's been pretty good up until now. Okay. Ready? We'll see you in 2 weeks if all goes well. Go Redbirds.

0: 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No, close enough to 8:30. 8:27. 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It's time for Off the Cuff.
1: It is. In fact, it's Off the Cuff a little early, which is totally fine. Here we are. And great to have your ears here. Certainly is summer winter here. Point Reyes Station, 58 degrees, just a little bit of a breeze and a nice fog just right here kissing the coast. One of my favorite parts about summer. 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Good stuff. Well, it's great to be back in the saddle here again this Thursday, ain't it?
0: That it is. And here with extra special guest, Kevin Arnella.
1: Hey, guys.
2: Hey, folks.
3: Hello.
1: So it's been how long since you guys were last out here?
4: Has it been years, I think?
3: Yeah, quite a, yeah, been a
1: few
3: while.
1: Years. Well, I think you've been out here. I know, Kev, you've been out here quite a few times since we've been doing just Off the Cuff. Yeah.
0: Legendarily.
1: Yes.
0: At some point, we'll have to wander around the studio. There's a picture from the light from, like, pre-liftoff. I mean, you were right there.
4: There it is.
0: Oh, yeah. Mid-season one.
1: Okay. That's right.
4: Oh, you made it 3D?
1: We even have
4: a three and a half inch
1: floppy disk with an old Sony camera footage of that very day. Hmm. Well, I don't have it. I believe we turned it over.
4: Is this somewhere?
1: Taken by one Tigger himself.
4: Oh God. Tigger with the trigger.
1: So the connections go way back. I love it. The very beginning. Speaking of. Have you seen KWMR's new Tommy Breeze patch hats? 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
1: On that note, go check it out if it is a mystery.
0: Corvatoo!

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1: Yes, it is.
0: I'm happy. Kevin and Al having fun. I mean, I got these 78s are just amazing.
1: They are
0: amazing.
2: Yeah, amazing. They just sat in the corner of the laundry room for 30 years until pulled them out.
0: They're in fantastic shape, and thank you so much for letting us hear the sounds of your laundry room.
1: Yes. Well, Patty Page, hometown of Rome, New York. It turns out that my friend Dom, who's a retired professional musician, actually played with her back in the day. So, hey, small world.
2: It is.
1: Yeah. Dom and Janet, they're out in Fort Bragg right now enjoying the cool weather. That's not unlike here. So, hi to them. Hey, join us for another open house. We had so much fun with our happy hour hangouts during Pledge Drive that we're going to host them year-round. Come by KWMR from 5 to 7 p.m. Friday, July 17th to meet some staff, see the station, have a snack and a beverage, and pick up some stickers. We'll have merch for sale, hats and totes. Come on down Friday, July 17th between 5 and 7 p.m. Our open house here at KWMR. All right, what else we got cooked up here?
0: Coming up at 10 o'clock,
1: ooh.
0: Stuck in the psychedelic era with the Hermit.
1: Hey, how's it going?
0: We're going to find out the fun way.
1: Yeah.
2: Can't wait.
1: Love
0: Keep listening.
1: Yeah, and then what do we have coming up? Well, going to make you reach over for that magic schedule book.
2: It'll be interesting, yeah, whatever it is.
1: Yeah. There.
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1: All right.
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1: Does the name Rocky Coluccio mean anything to you?
2: No.
1: Boxer. I don't know.
2: Sounds like a boxer.
1: No. I have a feeling it has something to do with Patty Page. Anyway, that'll be my... I don't know. If any listeners happen to know who Rocky Coluccio is, let us know. Here at Off the Cuff.

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Tiny Tim sings prayers and hymns. He's so small we don't notice him. He gets in the way, but we always let him play with us. Mother calls, but we don't hear. There's lots more things to do. It's only 5 o'clock, and we're not tired yet.

0: Those piggies got a friend who's bouncy, flouncy, and trouncy. You know who he is, so let's go meet him.
1: It's Tigger time!
2: Oh, glad to meet you. Name Tigger.
3: You got a Tigger. That's right, you got a Tigger.
2: T-I-double-G-R.

0: 9:30, and you're listening to KW Moore, Point Reyes Station. Off the cuff.
1: Half an hour left of the show. Yeah, we're going to take you all the way to the top of the hour here. Us and our special guests.
2: Hello there.
3: Howdy.
1: What?
0: Thank you again so much for these 78s. They are amazing.
1: Yeah,
3: yeah, I guess I should mention my grandfather's and grandmother, Duilio and Alberta, Artie Johnny. It's their records. Or were.
0: They have outstanding taste, and it's a pleasure to imagine the share of this is the music enjoyed. We get to enjoy it tonight. Awesome.
1: Yeah.
0: And thank you, KWMR, as a station going back 30 years. And always, always having a 78 RPM player available. Take that to the bank.
3: If you got the right cartridge and needle and everything.
1: Right on. Well,
0: let's do it.
1: Let's.

ain't alone. There's some cotton thread and needles for the folks away out yonder, a shovel for a miner who left his home to wander, some rheumatism pills for the settlers in the hills. Get along.

0: for finishing us up here at Off the Cuff. Here comes the Hermit for you, and we'll catch you again in 2 weeks.
1: Thank you so much, Al and Kevin, for shaking it up.
2: Here. Pleasure being here.
0: And for the vinyl contribution, amazing.
1: Beautiful vinyl. Right.
2: Yeah, it's amazing stuff.
0: All right.
1: Thank you again for bringing it out. We'll catch you in a couple of weeks. Take care.
0: Cheers.

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0: How's it going?
1: It's going great.
0: For the next 2 hours, you are stuck in a psychedelic era with the Hermit. And since it's a week after Independence Day, it seems like a perfect time to start off with an all-British set.

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Grantchester. Oh, Grantchester. There's peace and perfectly quiet there. When the clock's at 10:03, there'll still be honey laid for tea. There will. There will. There will. There will.

The album was called Kubas. The band was called Kubas. That's spelled K-O-O-B-A-S. And the tune Barricades came out in 1969. We had the Knights in there, Keith Emerson's original band, and there was a Keith Emerson composition as well, Tantalizin' Maggie, from their 1968 album, The Thoughts of Emerless Dev Jack, which, strangely enough, the record company thought Emerless Dev Jack was actually the name of a person, and so they credited the songwriting to E. Dev Jack on the single there. But Tantalizing Maggie was the tune we heard. Pink Floyd was in there, Astronomy Domine. That was the opening track of The Piper of the Gates at Dawn, except in the U.S. when it was left off the album entirely. Finally did show up, though, when they reissued the album in its original form as part of a set called A Nice Pair in the early 70s. Trogs were in there with A Girl Like You, their follow-up to Wild Thing, and starting off that set, it was The Primitives and the tune You Said, a rather hard-to-find 1965 single. Luckily, I found it on CD. It was a lot easier that way. And you are stuck in the psychedelic era with The Hermit. Hey, some of you catching the show on The Root. It's WRUR 88.5 FM in Rochester, New York.

0: The album was Aftermath. The tune Going Home kind of turned a whole lot of heads because it was like the Rolling Stones did an 11-minute song. What? But yes, they did. And later on, at least one band claimed that, well, you know, hey, we did it first, but the Stones ripped us off and managed to get their version on record before ours. But we actually did it first because the Stones saw us do it. I won't tell you who that band was. Well, I'll tell you what. 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On the webpage, HermanRadio.com, the blog, The Herman Rambles, and then look for show number 2628. And while you're at it, drop me a line. You can do it. There's an envelope there. Just click on it. 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
0: You're stuck in the psychedelic era with the Hermit, where we continue with the British stuff because we hadn't heard anything from these guys yet.

Cream from the album Disraeli Gears, Take It Back, a Jack Bruce composition, along with Pete Brown, of course, his lyricist, from the Disraeli Gears album. Donovan in there, the stereo mix of Season of the Witch, a track on his Sunshine Superman album originally, and the Beatles with John Lennon's In My Life, getting that set underway. And you are stuck in the psychedelic era with the Hermit. Some of you catching the show on WFHB in Bloomington, Indiana. It's 91.3 FM, volunteer-powered community radio.

0: Good hot dog, yeah.
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2: How many hot dogs did you sell a day?
0: 200.
1: 200?
0: Yeah. Master of Sagra.
3: How much is it?
0: How much is it? All together?
3: Yeah.
0: 1, 2, 3, 4, 5, 6. And $3? $2.
4: $2. $2. Charge him double.
0: $6.50. $2. All together.
4: A little south about, huh?
3: I want none of that, some of that.
2: $35.
3: $45.

The band is called Elephant's Memory. They're probably best known for backing up John Lennon, actually, on his Live in New York album. In this case, though, it was them on their own. A tune called Hot Dog Man from their first album. We also had Blue Music Box from from A Strange Place. Change in Time, Memphis, actually. And from Ohio's Statesman, Stop, Get a Ticket. Chocolate Watch Band was in there with an early recording, Milk Cow Blues, and the Yardbirds' I'm a Man started off that set. And for the past 60 minutes, you've been stuck in the psychedelic era. It's a production of Hermit Radio in association with Finger Lakes Public Radio. It's produced at the studios of WHWS and WEOS, recorded live in real time.

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3: 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Oh, Lord, won't you buy me a Mercedes Benz? 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Worked hard all my lifetime. No help from my friends. So, oh, Lord, won't you buy me a Mercedes Benz? Oh, Lord, won't you buy me a color TV? Dialing for dollars is trying to find me. 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Oh Lord, won't you buy me a night on the town? I'm counting on you, Lord. Please don't let me down. 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Oh Lord, won't you buy me a night on the town? 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Worked hard all my lifetime. No help from my friends. So, oh Lord, won't you buy me a Mercedes Benz? That's it.
4: Janis Joplin, the last thing she ever recorded, Mercedes-Benz, recorded in October 1970. And it appeared on the Pearl album in 1971. And you are stuck in the psychedelic era with Hermit, where we have an advanced psych segment, and we're going to start off with something that I picked up fairly recently. It came out in 2019. It's Lenny Kaye and the Fleshtones. And if you're not familiar with Lenny Kaye, check out the webpage, HermanRadio.com. I'll have something to say about him for those of you who don't know. For those of you who do, well, you know you're in for a treat here. And just for the fun of it, I'm going to play the B-side, which is a slightly even more insane version of Lost on Xanadu.

Can't do this. You can't.

The album was called Dose. The band Government Mule. And the Thorazine Shuffle. Probably the best known tune from that. Government Mule at that particular time consisted of Warren Haynes on vocals and guitar, Matt Apps on drums, Alan Woody on bass, and a little production assistance from Michael Barbiero. And you are, well, you... Okay, I should tell you about the other two tracks first before going on. So, we had Splinterfish in there, Albuquerque band. And that particular track, co-written by the bass player, Jeff, the tune was called Take Me. It was from their 1989 album, Splinterfish. And starting it off, it was Lenny Kaye with the Fleshtones and the... version of Lost on Xanadu that was on the B-side of that single from 2019. And you are stuck in the psychedelic era with Herma. I've just been waiting to say that. Hey, some of you catching the show on KRZA in Alamosa, Colorado. Sometimes you can pick it up in Taos, sometimes even Santa Fe. It's KRZA 88.7 and 98.7 FM.

a set of tunes from Simon and Garfunkel. Cecilia from the Bridge Over Troubled Water album. Their last one. Yeah. Okay, get away from me. Don't do that. We've got a groovy thing going. That was actually the first electric song they recorded. They recorded in 1965 before going their separate ways. Paul Simon going off to London and Art Garfunkel going back to school. And then ended up being the B-side of The Sound of Silence. And Mrs. Robinson, of course, from The Graduate, got that set underway. And you are stuck in the psychedelic era with the Hermit. And what we got here is an Iron Butterfly tune. Haven't played it in a while, so here it is.

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2: You're stuck in the psychedelic era with a hermit. 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

The Who, from the On The Who sellout, the tune Silas Stingy. I can't even say it today. Jimi Hendrix Experience and There May This Be Love. That was the original mono mix from the Are You Experienced British version from 1967. And Eric Burdon and the Animals got that set underway. San Francisco Nights. And you are stuck in the psychedelic era with the Hermit. Somebody catching the show on Lakeshore Public Radio out of Northwest Indiana. It's WLPR FM 89.1.

the opening track from the Monkees Headquarters album. Michael Nesmith tune there, You Told Me. Blues Magoo's in there, covering G.D. Loudermilk's Tobacco Road in a rather psychedelic fashion. And The Seeds, Pushing Too Hard, got that set underway. And you are stuck in psychedelic era with a Herman, with a what? The Hermit, where we have a little Bob Dylan for you. Maybe even more than a little.

The song that changed Top 40 radio forever. Bob Dylan, Like a Rolling Stone, all 6 minutes of it. Released as a single, somewhat reluctantly, by the record label in 1965. And for the past 2 hours, you have been stuck in the psychedelic era. It's a production of Hermit Radio in association with Finger Lakes Public Radio. The show is recorded in real time at the studios of WHWS and WEOS at Hobart and William Smith College in Geneva, New York. 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
0: 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Ha-ha, I did it.
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15: 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I'm your host, Troy Nelson. On the show this time, it's El Sonido Amazonico with Peruvian psych cumbia legends, Los Mirlos.

Since 1973, Los Mirlos, that's the Blackbirds in English, have been playing magnificent, energetic dance music, Peruvian music, the sound of the Amazon. It's impossible to overstate the importance of this band. They originate a sound. They are pioneers of psychedelic cumbia, and all cumbia music has changed. Dang, really all music has changed because of them. The lineup has changed, but the group is still going. Like a family, they straddle generations. There are more than 30 albums for you to go check out. And there's a lot of music in this session, so we're jumping right in. Here's Los Mirlos, live on KEXP.

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0: And that was our live session with Los Mirlos. You heard the songs Lamento en la Selva, El Milagro Verde, El Escape, and Un Traguito de Ayahuasca. We'd like to thank the band for recording for KEXP. 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I'm Troy Nelson. 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

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Cut that joker so long, deep and wide. 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

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Hi, my name is Dan, and I live in Nicasio. When I'm shoeing horses in West Marin, I listen to KWMR. And when I'm not in West Marin, I listen to KWMR on the World Wide Web.

loved ones went on their way to their destination, I still sit down.

enjoy things that kings and queens will never have. In fact, kings and queens can't never get. And they don't even know about it.

spent more money than a millionaire. Because if I had kept all the money that I'd already spent, I would have been a millionaire a long time ago.

and change a message on the code of phone. Yeah.

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edge of the road. I'm not that way, but deep down in my heart I say, oh, baby, I surrender, dear. All little mean things we were doing, baby, oh, must have been part of the game, baby, oh. Lending a spice to the wing. Oh, I don't care who the blame. Oh, baby, don't know. When skies up in shadows fall, oh, you hear my full heart call to you, my love, my life, my own.

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2: 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You know what I'm saying? 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It's a Kansas City rhythm, you know? Yeah, okay. 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

This is Kendra Downey. I'm the host of Acoustic Afternoon, which happens Tuesdays from 2 to 4. And I hope you'll listen because I love the music I play, and I hope you will too.

0: Hey, Richard, I see you just sitting in your car. What are you doing?
1: Well, I'm listening to KWMR, Sally, and this show is so good, I just can't leave until it's over.
0: Well, of course you can. 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
1: Oh, that's great. 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
1: Okay, I'm out of this car right now.

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This eager heart of mine is singing, say, lover, lover, lover, where can you be? The day has passed, love had its day, it couldn't last, and he's gone away. This eager heart of mine is singing,

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0: 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your host, Jeff Manson, for this Thursday Community Buzz edition, and we've got a nice full program lined up for you today, including a conversation with Sharon Drake and Jeff Hoyle about their newest, latest and greatest theater production, which is going to be premiering this September. We'll also be hearing from Brooklyn-based musician Sunny Singh, who's got an amazing event that is going to be happening at the Spirit Rock Meditation Center this Friday night. We'll also get an update from the Dance Palace via Alex Bleeker. And we are going to start today's Community Buzz by speaking with Alicia Retes, who's a board member with the Miwok Archaeological Preserve of Marin, an organization dedicated to traditional skills and California Indian history education. She's helping to put on a class on cordage making happening at the Museum of the American Indian at Miwok Park in Novato this Saturday the 11th. And we welcome you now to the airwaves. Thanks for being here.
1: Oh, my pleasure. Thanks for having me.
0: So lots to talk about, but the main reason we've got you on today is that there's going to be a cordage making class coming up at the Museum of the American Indian right nearby at Miwok Park in Novato this Saturday the 11th. So let's start there. Tell us about that.
1: Oh, yes, absolutely. It is a collaborative effort between the Museum of the American Indian and MAPOM. And Dino Labiste is our instructor. He's of Hawaiian descent. He's had decades of teaching paleotechnology, if you will. He's an artist and a craftsman. He graduated from the College of the Arts and an all-around swell guy. So he's teaching the class, and he's going to be focusing on teaching the hands-on skill of transforming natural plant fiber into string or rope using a variety of different techniques. Do you want to know what some of those techniques are?
0: I'd love to know about it. I'm interested in cordage in general. It's such a universal technology in indigenous societies all around the world and forever. And still to me seems like magic that we could take plants that grow and that knowledge of having to really create strong and useful materials. So I'd love to hear about some of the techniques and maybe about cordage making in general as a technology.
1: Yes, well, depending on the type of fiber, one method is called leg rolling, where you'll take natural fibers and sandwich them between your thigh and your hand, and you roll it back and forth until you start to have a string that comes together. Another method is twisting in ways that I can't give words to, as I'm showing you by hand, one hand crossing over the other and turning. And another way, of course, is with braiding, taking three strands and braiding them. And with this method, you can use cordage to make lovely necklaces to string beads on, or you can make really super strong rope to try to tie bundles of tule and turn it in. Tule reeds into boats or baskets and whatnot.
0: So you've done a lot of things in your career. You work as a cultural educator and a storyteller. You also have your own personal art practice. And I wonder if you could share with our listeners a little bit about the ways in which your work as an artist, as a story keeper, storyteller, helps keep these threads, literal threads, alive to previous generations into the current time.
1: Yeah, well, I think it's because both MAPOM and the museum and I guess the three of us, we all have the same coming from, if you will. We're all dedicated to celebrating and preserving and honoring indigenous American cultural ways. And so I like to do it through storytelling, but I also craft. I like to use corn husks to create not just little spirit dolls, 6 inches, but big puppets that are about a foot high, and a whole garden that stands 7 feet tall and 3 feet wide. And then I bring these characters into the audience and interact with them. But my interest in indigenous ways has been probably the majority of my life. in the 80s, I think it was, I was hosted to go to Australia and do my work there. I met with the Jabagai tribe in Karanda, a beautiful, beautiful jungle of crowns in the Northern Territory. And in the course of watching their performance, they call upon the audience to make sound with them as they're simulating fire. And not many, I think I probably was the only one that shouted out these particular sounds. And they, standing on the stage, they lit up like lights on a tree. And then I was invited to come backstage. I met with them. They shared their culture with me, including teaching me and giving me permission to play the didgeridoo.
2: Wow.
1: And so I do presentations that include a variety of different musical instruments, the didgeridoo, rain sticks, clapper sticks, rhythm sticks, ocean drum, crystal bowls, whatever. And then with the audience, we create these fun musical environments, if you will, with the stories.
0: Sounds really amazing. Friends out there, if you're just joining us, I'm speaking with Alicia Retes, who is helping to put on a cordage making class featuring Dino Labiste, did I say his name right?
1: I think that's correct.
0: Yeah, of Kahiko Arts. And the class is happening over in Novato at the Museum of the American Indian this Saturday. It's from 10 to 3 p.m. It's $100 per person. There's only 10 students are able to take it. So if you're hearing this, it's probably want to get enrolled quickly.
1: Yeah, and in fact, I just received word that I think it's full.
0: Okay, great.
1: However, if you are interested in this, in these classes, we do a bunch of different classes, tracking the traditional uses of native plants, fire making, bow and arrow making, basketry. Last class was flint napping about a month ago, and various indigenous cultural practices. We've even given classes on petroglyphs. And I would like to say, if you have an interest in any of the things that we're talking about right now, MAPOM would love to have some new board members. So if you'd like to participate in that way, we would ask that you contact us at MAPOM.org. And and of course, if you're interested in my work as a storyteller and an artist, I would invite you to go to the museum. They're open Wednesdays through Saturdays or Sundays, I'm not sure. And I have an exhibit of my work up there. In addition, Alyssa Simmons, who's Coast Miwok, she has a fantastic photography exhibit of her ancestors, and there are other items there as well to see. So that's one place. Or if you want to sign up for some storytelling, you can contact me at aliciaretes.com.
0: Well, thanks for taking time.
1: Thank you, Jeffrey. All right, you take care.
0: Bye-bye.
1: Bye-bye.
0: I'm joined once again in the studio by Jeff Hoyle and Sharon Drake, who are in the, I was going to say early stages, but you're probably quite into it. I'm getting ready for the next summer theater piece, Sick to Death,
3: yes,
0: which is an adaptation of The Imaginary Invalid, Molière's great farce about the medical profession. And those performances are going to be happening, as they do every year, at St. Columba's Amphitheater in Inverness on Labor Day weekend. So that's September 5th, 6th, and 7th, and the 12th and 13th as well. Welcome to both of you. Thanks for being here.
3: Thank you, Jeff.
0: So why this play? What drew you to this particular piece for adaptation this
3: year? That's a question for Jeff, who has been living with this for, I don't know, at least 4 years, right?
4: I'm dying with it. Yeah. Well, no, two and a half years, I guess. It is a follow-up to The Miser, which we also did, and I had also worked on 3 years ago.
3: Back in 2022.
4: More than that, then.
0: Okay. Wow, was it that long ago? Yeah.
4: And The Imaginary Invalid is sort of like, it's the miser 2.0. In other words, it's about a man who is very tight with his money, but also now fears dying. He's really afraid of dying, and he thinks he's really sick. And that allows him to employ all these doctors with all their various medications and treatments, which, of course, they're from the 1790s in France. So they're completely, well, let's say, spurious. And maybe their intent may be good, but they're not particularly based in science. So here we are back again in the same situation.
2: Yeah, however many hundred years later.
4: Yeah, 400 years later, we're sort of regressing. And I'm sure people will call in and object to what I just said. But I think there are some parallels. However, we're not going to hammer that. We decided we weren't going to make any contemporization and anachronistic references. We're just going to try and do it as a period piece, let it lie, and let people draw their own conclusions and make their own parallels and you know, whatever.
3: And Jeff is starring in this as well as
4: translating. No stars. Everyone stars. It's a community
3: There's
4: effort.
3: There's no small actors, only small paychecks. Yes,
2: yeah. That's right. Yeah, well said. This is a big lift, though, taking this and adapting it for our stage here in West Marin. How's the process going?
4: You know, it's first of all, you know, I translated it and made a kind of fairly literal translation, and then had to do some adaptations because all the translations that I had read in the past predominantly were not speakable. So you have to sort of make them into real dialogue in some way and make it so that people don't say, ugh, how can I say that? And get rid of the these and thous and, you know, not necessarily make it contemporary, totally contemporary speech, but at least make it fluent and fluid and speakable. And so that's been a process. And then I've had this, we have this little group that we get together with called Play Group, which is an, am I supposed to, not supposed to say this?
3: Does that number mean one rule of Play Group is we don't talk about Play Group.
2: Ooh, oh, wow.
4: We never mentioned Play Group.
2: There's more intrigue to this segment than I was anticipating.
4: So we lose our non-profit status. yeah, not that we ever make any money. We do make brownies, but not a lot of money. And we have this, it's essentially a sort of an ad hoc cast ready to play anything. We read plays and we all get together, predominantly the people who have been in Sharon's productions in the past and people who are ancillary to that. And we get together and read. So I've read the play in my translation slash adaptation a couple of times, and it seems to be acceptable. I won't say it's brilliant, but it's definitely acceptable, and people find it, you know, they find themselves capable of speaking the lines. Whether it's funny or not, you be the guest, you be the test, you know. Come one, come all.
2: Well, I've heard two sides to this argument. One is that our humor is the thing that dates the most quickly. And another, that humor is one of the most universal things that lasts through the ages. Yeah. Where do you stand on that?
4: I stand on both sides.
2: Yeah.
4: But, you know, the main thrust of the way I hope we're working on it is I keep telling the cast, or I've told the cast from my point of view, don't play funny, don't play comic, play real. And play hard so that the stakes are high. And then we'll see what people are trying to get. Because it's all about, ultimately, about appetites. Mm. And I hope to use some commedia dell'arte influence moves and even maybe set pieces in the play, I'll say.
2: And, you know, as we do when we talk about these productions, it's always worth mentioning just how lovely the venue of St. Columba's Amphitheater in Inverness is as a place to go. I know it's in pretty good shape right now, thanks in large part to the work that you folks have been doing to get it.
3: It is so inspiring to see how that place has grown and just gotten more beautiful every year. And they just had a Wake the Dead concert this past weekend, which I think was really well attended.
2: Yeah, I heard it was packed.
3: Yeah. Yeah, yeah. So it's just so exciting. And, you know, more venues, more art, more stuff around here. It's just all beautiful.
2: Great. If folks do want to contribute to that Kickstarter, should they go to Sharon Drake Community Arts?
3: I will put it on my webpage.
2: We'll put it on there, yeah.
3: Because that's what I should do. Yeah. But yeah, you could go to Kickstarter. I went on Kickstarter.com and I just searched the word sick. And hey, guess what? We're the first ones that pop up.
2: Wow, that's

0: That was some music from Brooklyn-based musician and trumpeter Sunny Singh, who has built a career bringing together Sikh devotional music with jazz, folk, and global music traditions in ways that, to me anyway, feel really quite timeless. Many folks first discovered him through the band Red Bharat, and his recent solo work explores music as a practice of reflection, resilience, and community. And this Friday, July 10th, Sunny will join author and civil rights leader Valerie Kaur? Is that how I say her last name?
1: Mm-hmm. Yeah,
0: okay, Kaur. We'll join author and civil rights leader Valerie Kaur at Spirit Rock Meditation Center up here in San Geronimo Valley for an evening of music, meditation, and conversation centered around the idea of becoming a sage warrior. Sunny, thanks so much for joining us today.
1: Thanks for having me.
0: So for listeners who might not be familiar with it, can you explain the idea of a sage warrior? What does that tradition have to teach us?
1: Yeah, so a sage warrior is a translation of the Sikh concept of Sant Sipahi. And what that means is that we see no division or disconnect between the spiritual and the political. And what I mean by political is the fight for justice and liberation, that is part and parcel of what it means to worship, what it means to believe in something greater than ourselves, what it means to be a spiritually grounded person. For Sikhs, that was always a political mandate to fight on behalf of the oppressed and to fight to dismantle all forms of hierarchy and subjugation. And the sort of core principle in Sikh philosophy and so many wisdom traditions around the world really is divine oneness, right? That there is divinity in all. And that's something that connects us all to each other. And so that means that it is our responsibility as people of conscience and people of faith, if that's how we like to put it, it's our responsibility to stand up for all human beings. And so that's what it means to be a sage warrior, is to try to really embody that to our core selves and figure out what does it take? What is it going to take for me to stand up in that way in this very desperate time we're living in?
0: Wow, how beautifully articulated. Where does music exist for you in that intersection of spiritual consciousness, political consciousness, activism, looking out for people? What role does music play in that?
1: So for me, and I think for many others, music plays a few different roles in kind of becoming a sage warrior. One is it is a way to ground ourselves. For me, as someone who wears a turban, is the child of immigrants, who's experienced so much racism and bigotry and harassment throughout my life, music has been a balm for me, B-A-L-M, throughout my life, right? It's been a meditation practice. It's been a way for me to really stay present and stay strong in really rough times as a child and still as an adult, right? It plays that grounding kind of presence for so many of us, that comforting presence that we really need. But it's also an activating force, or has the potential to be an activating force. I can think about so much music I grew up listening to when I was coming of age as a teenager and in my 20s that really woke me up to a wide variety of issues happening around the world and forced me in a way to be more aware and thus to take action. And so for me as a musician, those are really my two goals, right? To be that balm for people and also to be a call to action for people, including myself too, because I have to remind myself of these things.
0: This event coming up Friday night at Spirit Rock asks a pretty profound question as a framing device for it. It says, who do I want to be in this moment in history? It's the question that's asked of the audience and folks that are attending. And I wonder how that question has shaped your own life and your music as well, in terms of who do you want to be in the world?
1: Yeah, I think it is a really good question that Valerie in particular asks us and will kind of ask each other in this event at Spirit Rock. But for me, it's sort of like really having that moral compass always in the front of our minds.

0: Not just in the back of our minds, right? And all the decisions that we make, from the mundane to the big ones. And it's not easy, right? Like, there's no purity in capitalism, in this society that's wrought with so many forms of hierarchy and oppression. So, well, I don't mean to say that there's some sort of like moral purity test for how we show up or how we become sage warriors, because I think we're all living in these contradictions. But I think it is up to each and every one of us to really challenge ourselves to rise to the occasion. And these are exceptional times that we're living in right now, with fascism creeping in this country and so many parts of the world. And it is, to me, not a time to retreat in the sense of pulling back from the sort of political questions and the big questions of how we operate as a society. It's a time to really step up and be courageous. Our Sikh ancestors gave us a lot of vocabulary and a lot of historical lessons for how we might do that. And so we're gonna share some of those lessons at Spirit Rock, and I think learn from each other along the way.
1: Yeah, friends out there, if you're just joining us, I'm speaking with Sunny Singh, who is a musician who will be joining author and civil rights leader Valerie Kaur at the Spirit Rock Meditation Center out here in West Marin this Friday night. For folks that have got their curiosity up about this event, can you share a few details about what's the event entail? What's it going to look like? What are people going to be doing this Friday night?
0: Yeah, so it's going to be really unlike anything that most of us have experienced, in that it's a really weaving together of concert, keynote, guided meditation, workshop, like all of those things in one. So Valerie, if folks are not familiar with her work, she's a dear, dear friend of mine for over 20 years. We embarked on a very close collaboration in 2024, called Sage Warrior. She released a book called Sage Warrior, which we've discussed the meaning of that. And simultaneously, as she was drafting the book, I was drafting an album to go with the book. So each chapter of the book corresponds to a track on my album, Sage Warrior. And so what we're going to do at this retreat of sorts is to kind of like live that into being. Like, so we're going to be telling ancestral stories with the sort of sonic soundscapes that I'll be creating with Valerie's storytelling. Valerie's going to take us on these guided meditations where I'm kind of layering harmonium and trumpet and voice as a texture to make us dig deeper, because I think that's the thing about music. It allows us to dig a little bit deeper in a way that words alone can't do. And then we'll go fully into music sometimes, where I'll share some of these renditions of Sikh devotional songs that I've composed. We'll be engaged in discussion about how do we stand up together. So it'll be very interactive. We'll be learning from each other a lot along the way as well. So it won't just be kind of like a one way from Valerie and I to the audience, but very much hopefully a generative 3 hour deep dive together.
1: Yeah, well, what a beautiful way to get people together, and a beautiful way to present both music, meditation, and some big spiritual inquiry of the type that happens at Spirit Rock.
0: Yeah.
1: If folks want to get tickets, they can go to spiritrock.org, and there are still some tickets available. And I understand that there's also an online component to this. If folks are listening from far away and can't actually make it here to West Marin, I believe people can tune in via the
0: Yes.
1: website.
0: Yes.
1: Yeah. Well, Sunny, thanks for taking time to come on the airwaves. Really appreciate it. And this is Community Buzz here on your community radio station, KWMR. There are a couple of other things coming up this weekend that I neglected to let you know about at the top of the hour. I'm so excited about all our various guests, but we have time to let you know that tomorrow night, Friday night, in addition to this great event at Spirit Rock, there's also going to be a fun show at Smiley's Schooner Saloon down in Bolinas with Vetiver coming into town. And Saturday night, the LA band Arc Iris is also going to be in town, bringing some really great, expansive music to Smiley's as well. So that's a couple things that landed on my radar. If you have something that you want our listeners to know about, let me know about that, and I'll be sure to spread the word. There's always so much going on. We don't touch on all of it, but try to let folks know the good stuff that is coming. And now it's time to welcome Alex Bleeker onto the airwaves to give us the haps on what's going down at the Dance Palace this weekend.
2: It's an exciting time, as always, here at the Dance Palace. Coming up this weekend, Sunday, July 12th at 7 p.m., we've got the 10x10 Performance Lab and Variety Show, and it's kind of the end of an era because this is going to be the last one ever. So make sure you make it to that. And all of the proceeds are going to go to the Dance Palace, so that's a really nice fundraiser happening. Looking into next week, we've got a new yoga class coming up, Very Gentle Yoga for Seniors and Everyone. It's instructed by Trishna Horvath, and that's every Thursday at 10 a.m. starting July 16th. It's a $10 to $20 suggested donation, but no one will be turned away. We also have some new Spanish classes here at the Dance Palace. At the time of this recording, there are very few spots left. But if you wanted to jump on that, there's a Tuesday night class and a Thursday night class, and you've got to call the office to register. Looking further down the road, which I'm sure I'll tell you about at another time, we have an amazing, amazing performance coming up with Hale Liza Gafori. She performs the poetry of Rumi. She's a translator and a performing artist. She sings in Persian. She recites the poetry in English. It's really, really extraordinary, and I know a lot of your listeners are going to want to be at that. You can find all of this info on our website, dancepalace.org, and we hope to see you here at the Dance Palace.
1: And that, dear listeners, is just about all we've got time for today here on Community Buzz in the Epicenter spot. 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

He walked up to where I stood on the street, said, "Pardon me, mister. Now don't get me wrong, I don't want your money, though heaven knows I could use it. But you see, this is my home. And you see the other bar down the street? Well, that's my home too. I noticed you staring at me a while ago. You recognized me, didn't you?" I said, "Yeah, Joe, I know who you are. You was one time a real famous singing star, one of my favorites." He said, "Well, I guess you heard they took my babies away from me." I said, "Yeah, Joe, I read about it in the papers." Then he turned his head away and I saw the tears fall into place. And he turned to me and said, "You know, mister, this is the only place in the world that I'm not ashamed to show my face. But I'm gonna quit. Yes, sir, I'm gonna quit. And I'm gonna shave and comb my hair and get me a clean white shirt. Then I'm gonna walk up to her door. And when she answers, I'm gonna stand up real proud and tall. Then I'm gonna get on my knees. And I'll say, 'Sweetheart, if you'll take me back, I'll spend the rest of my life making up to you for what I've done. I'm so ashamed of myself, and this I want you to know. Then I'm gonna take my two little babies and I'm gonna hold them so close to me. I ain't gonna never let them go.' I guess I should have told him then that she'd already remarried again. But after hearing what he'd said to me, why, there wasn't no way I could add to his misery. So I said, 'Good luck, my best to you.'"

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1: All the way from Brighton in England.

listening to popular music of the 1920s and 30s. I'm your host, Marcy Jettelson, and we're going to start off today with a little wisdom, courtesy of Frank Trumbauer's orchestra. Here's Smith Ballou to sing Love Ain't Nothing But the Blues.

a little guess who? Honey, just for you, I'm forever signed. There is no denying, I'm forever crying. Honey, just for you. Gee, I need your loving charm in my arm. You're the one I can't resist, and I need your lips to kiss. Oh, what bliss on the whole that you I miss.

Well, we just heard from Adelaide Hall, along with Duke Ellington and his Cotton Club Orchestra. And that was an Ellington composition, The Blues I Love to Sing. We also heard from another orchestra featured at the Cotton Club, Andy Kirk and his 12 Clouds of Joy. And they gave us Honey Just for You, with a vocal by Billy Massey. And we started our broadcast today with Love Ain't Nothing But the Blues, recorded by Frank Trumbauer and his orchestra in 1929. And now here's Annette Hanshaw to tell us about her 6 Feet of Papa.

And that was Annette Hanshaw with a Sam Coslow tune, Daddy, Won't You Please Come Home. She was accompanied on that by a band called the New Englanders back in 1929. Prior to that, we heard Harry Richman with a De Silva, Brown & Henderson tune, Thank Your Father, recorded with the Brunswick Studio Orchestra in 1930. We also heard from Mildred Bailey, and that recording of Old Pappy was done with Benny Goodman and his orchestra in 1934. And let's see, we started off that paternal medley with another Annette Hanshaw number, 6 Feet of Papa. And I think I'll dedicate that set to my dad, who's a big fan of this show, especially when I play his favorites, Whispering Jack Smith and the Paul Whiteman Orchestra. Right, Dad? Now, here's one of my favorite Al Dubin, Harry Warren tunes. This is from Gold Diggers of 1935. Here is Winifred Shaw, along with the Vitaphone Orchestra, to sing the song she introduced in that film, Lullaby of Broadway.

This is KWMR Point Reyes Station. Howdy, I'm Richard Dillman from Point Reyes Station, your transmitter wrangler, and I listen to KWMR whenever I'm not busy sending lusty salvos of Morse code out at the RCA station.

Broadway, you magic street, river of humanity, I have trudged my weary feet down your gay white way, dreaming a million dreams of fame, yearning for you to know my name. Broadway, you have heard the story of a lot of tears and glory, but you always are the same, always playing in the game, noisy, hurried with your bustle, scrambling, dizzy, full of hustle, jazzy, silly, brassy,

Yes, indeed. That's the Broadway Melody. And that was Charles King with the title song from the 1929 musical, The Broadway Melody. Prior to that, the Boswell sisters lent their inimitable style to the Al Dubin, Harry Warren tune, Lullaby of Broadway, from the Busby Berkeley film, Gold Diggers of 1935. And we started with Winnie Shaw's version of that song, complete with an army of tap dancers from the movie soundtrack. Well, you're listening to Happy Days, a program devoted to great songs of the 1920s and 30s. This is Marcy Jettelson, and now here's Lillian Roth to ask the musical question, why am I so romantic?

Yes, please don't talk about me when I'm gone. That very civilized request was from Mildred Hunt, recorded back in 1931. And before that, Rudy Valley and his Connecticut Yankees gave us one of the big hits from the show George White's Scandals of 1931, The Thrill Is Gone, and that was written by Ray Henderson and Irving Caesar. We also heard from Ethel Waters with a lovely song from Cabin in the Sky, Love Turned the Light Out, composed by Vernon Duke with lyricist John Latouche. And we started that set with a song from the Marx Brothers movie Animal Crackers that was Lillian Roth, along with the Paramount Studio Orchestra, singing the Burt Kalmar Harry Ruby song, Why Am I So Romantic? And it doesn't say who the other singer was on that, and frankly, I don't recall who that male romantic lead was in that movie. Maybe you do. Now, speaking of romantic, here's Bing Crosby with a very beautiful Irving Berlin song.

Good grief. Well, if I play too many more songs like that, you're going to ship me out of here, I'm sure. That was Arthur Tracy, the street singer, with Old Ship of Mine, recorded in 1936. Before that, we heard something much better. We heard the three Boswell sisters, Connie, Martha, and Vet, with the great Harold Arlen Ted Kohler song, Between the Devil and the Deep Blue Sea. And we began that set with Bing Crosby singing How Deep Is the Ocean. And on that note, I'm going to sail on out of here because we are out of time. You've been listening to Happy Days. This is Marcy Juttelson. Until next time, when we meet again, remember, keep a song in your heart and a twinkle in your toes or something like that.

0: The great Brazilian singer Caetano Veloso performing in New York years ago. This is Democracy Now!, democracynow.org. I'm Amy Goodman with Juan Gonzalez. As countries around the world are trying to create greater protections for young users of social media, we turn now to a disturbing new story out of India, where the government's demanded the popular social media company Instagram immediately remove all illegal ads and content exploiting children. This follows a new BBC investigation accusing Instagram of running paid ads promoting child sexual abuse material in India. The BBC investigation found 30 unique Instagram ads using terms like rape video and child video that link users to content available for purchase for just over a dollar on the separate and unrelated messaging app Telegram. After a stern notice from India's Ministry of Electronics and Information Technology last weekend, Meta issued a blog post Tuesday saying, quote, "It's categorically inaccurate to suggest we knowingly and deliberately target ads featuring children to people based on an inappropriate interest in children," unquote. This is a clip from the new BBCI investigation. It's called The Careless Machine, Exposing Instagram's Darkest Secret. The clip features multiple voices, including a retired Indian Supreme Court judge, officials from Meta, including Mark Zuckerberg, former vice president of Facebook, Brian Boland, and BBC senior correspondent, Divya Arya. And listeners might find disturbing a warning again that the clip deals with child sexual abuse and contains scenes our viewers and listeners might find disturbing.
1: There is an ad. This story pulled me into such darkness, I almost wish I never followed it.
2: Oh my God. Oh my God.
3: Whatever you have witnessed is obviously very, very disturbing.
4: Namaste. 3.5 billion people use at least one of our apps every day. That blows my mind. It's more than 500 million people in India alone.
5: Because you are buying and looking at it is the reason why a child in the physical world is getting exploited.
6: Well, how do you sustain a business model in which users don't pay for your service?
7: Senator, we run ads.
6: I see.
5: And there's a text on the ad which says she has been unboxed and reduced to tears with a big weapon.
8: My opinion is they don't care about the users anywhere, which is why I quit the company.
3: This is a serious enough issue for the Supreme Court of India to take suo motu cognizance.
8: No, if Mark Zuckerberg's in charge, it's not doable.
9: Sir, you headed the ads business, sir. You were the director before you became head of Meta India, sir. Sir, will you please give us an answer, sir?
5: I think I'm done.
0: That from BBCI investigation, The Careless Machine, Exposing Instagram's Darkest Secret. Following the report, the Indian government's given Meta until Saturday to submit a detailed explanation on how such advertisements are allowed on the platform. For more, we'll go to New Delhi, India, where we're joined by the award-winning journalist Divya Arya, senior BBC correspondent. Thank you so much for being with us. This is so disturbing, such an explosive documentary, Divya. Talk about how you came upon the explosive, the abusive, exploitive content on Instagram owned by Meta and the response.
10: Well, thank you so much for having me on the program. What I found in this project, in this investigation, is not something I had set out to look for actively. I was only using Instagram like any other user, scrolling on the reels, and Instagram started serving me reels of lifestyle bloggers. who would use sexual innuendo when they made their reels, which made me pause and wonder what these reels really mean. And it seems, from what we learned during the investigation, that the algorithm observes whether you stop on a reel, whether you engage with it, and then pushes more content of the same nature to you. And that's really how this journey started. But the content became more explicit within days. And that made me pause and think about how should I go ahead in investigating this sexualized content on Instagram. And we set up a new account. I got a new phone to separate this from my personal feed. And as I followed these reels, Instagram now started serving me advertisements. And it's important to note the difference between what users upload, like you and me, where there are no checks and balances. And if there's something illegal, only when it is reported, the platform takes it down. But in the case of advertisements, the platform is basically providing a service to the advertiser saying, if you put an ad, we will get it to the consumer. Whatever product you're advertising, we'll get it to the right consumer. So here, these were paid ads for which the platform was earning money. And these paid ads found my alias account, looked at me as a consumer of illegal content, which initially was pornography. It was women and men fully nude engaging in sexual acts, which is also illegal in India. Selling and sharing pornography is illegal in India. Initially, it was that. But soon enough, the ads started featuring child sexual abuse material, children with adults in sexually suggestive scenarios, with links to an external social media platform, Telegram, where one could go and buy this content, is what the advertisement was saying, and what we confirmed later in the investigation was the truth. When we put all these allegations to Meta, which owns Instagram, which is a parent company, they said they fight child exploitation on their platforms and have removed illegal content in ads before we reached out to them. And in response to what we flagged to them, they've taken down more ads. They also said that no process is perfect. Their review process, which we found is largely led by AI, more than 90%, with only a few human reviewers actually looking at the content before it is approved and pushed on their platform, published on their platform. So they said they're continuously improving it and it's not perfect. And now I think they will probably give a more detailed explanation to the Indian government.
7: And Divya, you mentioned Telegram, which of course is a separate company unrelated to Meta, but talk about their response when the BBC reached out to them about the Telegram channels selling child sexual abuse videos.
10: So Telegram said that they make all attempts to eradicate bad players from their platform. And they said that with their work, which they also work with the Internet Watch Foundation, which is a UK-based organization working on removing child sexual abuse material from the Internet, they said that with all those efforts and with their reviewers' help, they have been able to almost eradicate, and I'm quoting them on that, child sexual abuse material from their platform. Clearly not all of it, because we did find a plenty. But we've reported all these ads, all these Telegram channels, all the Instagram ads, and their advertisers to Indian authorities. And we're hopeful that further investigation leads to more action in weaning out this content from the Internet.
0: Earlier this year, we interviewed Facebook whistleblower Frances Haugen, who talked about how she personally witnessed Facebook underinvesting in child safety.
11: So the closest I saw firsthand to how Facebook underinvested in the safety of children was that the team that was responsible for, you know, finding people who were distributing child abuse material or looking for adults that preyed on children or finding, you know, there are these marketplaces where adults solicit nude photos of children from the children directly. That team was so strapped for resources that if you'd given them a single engineer more, they probably would have accomplished 10 times as much, right? That's the attitude that I saw repeated at Facebook firsthand.
0: So that's Facebook whistleblower Frances Haugen. Of course, Facebook owned by Meta. Meta owns Instagram. And in your piece, Divya, you also interview former Meta Vice President Brian Boland, who says as long as Zuckerberg is the head of it, it's not going to change. But in these last few minutes, can you talk about the deadline set for tomorrow by the Indian government and what you're hoping will come out of your report?
10: Well, yes, it was very difficult to get access to anybody who's worked inside Meta to talk about how its algorithm works, how the ad business targets people, the lack of transparency in it. And Brian Boland was told many things to us in a lot of detail. Of course, Meta responded saying that it's absolutely unfair to say that they prioritize revenue over user safety and that they underinvest in safety mechanisms. What we are hoping now, we've heard from the Indian government even yesterday that they haven't yet decided how they will proceed. In Indian law, sharing, distributing, selling child sexual abuse material is a criminal offense under child protection laws. But social media platforms often take cite the protection that the information technology laws provide them by saying that they cannot monitor user-generated content and they're just a platform. But in this case, as the justice I interviewed for the documentary said, that in this case, because the platform is making money, it becomes a different case and they may not actually have those protections. So it's really up to the Indian government now as to how they interpret the law and look at the evidence that we have shared with them, and also how Meta responds to them in the deadline of the 1 week and explains how much content they've taken down. They've told us they've taken down millions of accounts over the last year and what new measures they've put in place. Only once those details are out, we'll know how far our investigation has been able to go in achieving the impact that we set out with, which is that this illegal content should not be on the internet and somebody needs to be held accountable for it.
0: Divya Arya, I want to thank you so much for being with us. Senior correspondent for the BBC, reporting from New Delhi, India. Her latest BBCI investigation, The Careless Machine, exposing Instagram's darkest secret. We'll link to it. This is Democracy Now! It's the 60th anniversary of the Freedom of the Information Act. Stay with us.

0: Folk musician Nora Brown singing Jack Black Davy. This is Democracy Now!, democracynow.org. I'm Amy Goodman with Juan Gonzalez. 60 years ago, on July 4, 1966, President Johnson signed the Freedom of Information Act, or FOIA, into law. The law was a critical step towards government transparency, even though Johnson decided not to hold a public event for the signing and instead issued a signing statement focused on exemptions for national security. FOIA only got stronger after the Watergate scandal in 1974, when Congress amended the law to make it one of the most powerful tools available for journalists, researchers, advocates, and everyday people to hold the government accountable and reveal severe wrongdoing by the U.S. government, both at home and overseas. Well, now FOIA seems to be in serious trouble. A Washington Post investigation from earlier this year found the massive purge at federal agencies last year has had a significant impact on the number of workers responding to FOIA requests. At a Senate Judiciary Committee hearing on FOIA in April of last year, Illinois Democratic Senator Dick Durbin described the reduction in numbers of FOIA officers in his attempt to foil FOIA. Our next guest has a new piece in the New Republic. It's headlined, My Front Row Seat to the Slow Death of the Freedom of Information Act. In it, he writes, I file FOIA requests for a living, and the landmark law, which turns 60 this week, is near a breaking point. Ian Head is Open Records Manager at the Center for Constitutional Rights, joining us from Los Angeles. Ian, thanks so much for being there. Why don't you hold forth on what's happened to FOIA, why it began, and what kind of access people have to documents today to using the Freedom of Information Act?
1: Thanks so much for having me. That's a big question. I'll try to address it as best as possible. I think, you know, FOIA has been a really, as you said, amazing tool to and I really want to key in on the different groups of people that you mentioned, especially ordinary people, to access government information and records, not just lawyers or journalists. Anyone can file a FOIA. And so I think it's been a really powerful tool. And in my 15 plus years at the Center for Constitutional Rights, I've kind of watched it work in amazing ways, and especially with the different social justice organizations and organizers and lawyers that we work with. All that being said, I think I've also witnessed this in kind of increased level of delay and kind of tactics to kind of block and dissuade people from filing or following through on their FOIA requests. And that's been really troubling and has really, I think, as you said, increased under this administration.
2: Yeah, and you know, I'd like to stress that point because I, as a journalist, I've been filing FOIA requests for more than 50 years now, and I've been stunned at, as you mentioned, the longer delays now in responding by government agencies, even though they're usually required either at the federal or state level to respond within 5 days or 7 work business days. They now drag stuff out for months, sometimes years. Also, the number of exceptions have grown dramatically, especially when it comes to government contracts with private companies. And unless you word your request precisely, the agencies often claim that it's too broad for them to answer. So this is not just under Trump. This has been constantly happening now for decades, hasn't it?
1: Yeah. I mean, I think that's really a key point I'm trying to make here is it's gotten extremely bad in this last year and a half under Trump. But this has been going on for decades. And when I talk to folks such as yourself or others who have been filing FOIA requests, you know, I know people who file FOIA requests in the 1970s and 80s didn't have to go to court, were able to get pretty important material from the FBI, even the CIA, without having to litigate those requests. And now it is literally, especially with the large law enforcement agencies, so hard. They might not even respond ever. And like you said, months down the road, it's really, you know, I talked to a journalist the other day who said She doesn't even file federal FOIA requests at this point because there just is, it's kind of a waste of time. She'd rather file state-level requests. But, I mean, we need to be able to file federal FOIA requests so we can see what this government is doing.
2: And the Trump administration is trying to reclassify finished documents to avoid release. How could that affect the entire FOIA framework?
1: When you say finished documents?
2: In other words, the documents that were already completed, but then they're reclassifying them afterwards.
1: Oh, yeah. I mean, they're trying, in my experience, to kind of reclassify all kinds of material. And also just, you know, when we do get these documents, they're so heavily redacted that it becomes a kind of ongoing back and forth conversation, whether it's with the agency or the government lawyers, if we're in court, just trying to squeeze a little bit of material out of the redactions. I mean, they have a lot of new strategies to kind of drag these things on to the point where it's been, say, a year and a half, 2 years since you filed your FOIA request, and the reason for doing so may have come and gone. You know, the policies that you were originally asking for may no longer be in effect or in effect the same way. And so by kind of creating these different administrative rules and kind of dragging things out, it really makes FOIA a less efficient and less helpful tool when it comes to actually getting records.
0: And Ed, we want to thank you for being with us. Open Records Manager at the Center for Constitutional Rights. His most recent piece for The New Republic we'll link to at democracynow.org, my front row seat to the slow death of the Freedom of Information Act. That does it for our show. Our condolences to our audio engineer, to Miguel Noguera, and his sister Anna, and the whole family on the death of their mom. What a wonderful woman. That does it for the show. We'll be in Kansas City for the screening of Steal the Story, Please, July 17th and 18th, and Martha's Vineyard on July 31st. Check our website. I'm Amy Goodman with Juan Gonzalez.

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3: This is Cultivating Place. I'm Jennifer Jewell. Sometimes we know when we're designing something. We set out to do it. We have an intention. We have a hope, an end goal in mind. But even without intent and a goal, all of our cultivation of place does in fact contribute to how the world around us and because of us is ultimately designed. Andrew Fisher Tomlin is a designer by trade and by nature, and he understands the importance of it as placemakers, but also as professionals, including how professionals influence the household variety placemakers they touch. Andrew is the founding partner of the landscape design firm Fisher Tomlin & Boyer in London, as well as the founding director of the internationally renowned London College of Garden Design in both London and Melbourne. Additionally, Andrew teaches planting design to diploma students at the Royal Botanic Gardens, Kew. Andrew's 2025 book, The New Professional Planting Designer, was published by Rizzoli, and earlier this year, 2026, he was awarded the Royal Horticultural Society's Elizabeth Medal of Honor in recognition of his contribution to international horticulture. Andrew, in a world in need, in so much need of better and more thoughtful design across all planes, I am so pleased to welcome you to Cultivating Place.
4: Oh, thank you. It's really good to be here.
3: So I'm going to start you off with the hardest question in the simplest form. In your life, what does the concept of cultivating place look like? What does it mean and what does it look like in its shortest kind of haiku version?
4: I think my focus is usually really just on plants, but for me, cultivating place is a much wider focus these days about caring for nature in sustainable ways. It's about thinking beyond aesthetics and embracing things like environmental protection, and particularly in a world of a changing climate and the crisis in biodiversity and habitat loss. It's about social equity. And by that, I mean access for all. You know, nature as a communal function, I guess. And then cultural preservation, that sort of function that we have where everyone says gardening brings us together, and it does. And that's about communities and culture.
3: Beautiful. And I think you have summarized a little bit your actual, like, what you would call a design brief, or I think that's what you called it, for the book that you've taken on, and sort of bringing this concept of what planting design is in a cumulative way up to speed with where we as gardeners are now, which I found really, as a gardener myself, really, really helpful and an interesting expansion of what is already out there in the world. So before we get into all of that and how you get to putting this book together, let's go back a little bit. Where were you born and raised, and who were some of the highlight people and places and plants that set you on this path journey, Andrew?
4: Yeah, that connection with the past is always important, I find. And I see that in the community of gardeners I garden with. Like many people, my parents instilled a love of gardening. And I've always had professional colleagues who've encouraged and challenged my ideas around design. I grew up next to the East Anglian Fens, which is near Cambridge. So think flat and windy and lots of crops of potatoes and sugar beet. You know, that was it. It's probably equivalent to places like the Back Bay Fens in Massachusetts. In Europe, it's like, you know, the little Holland Fens in the Netherlands. But surprisingly, with all that great soil around, I grew up on a street called Clay Street, which kind of tells you everything. And Mum was the gardener in the garden, and every year we'd have massive piles of farmyard manure turning up to try and do something with this clay. Great roses, though. Always had great roses. And Dad had three allotments, so we were kind of almost self-sufficient at certain times of years. That's important to me. But grandparents were also more than just gardeners. I think about it, especially my maternal grandfather had a love of wide open spaces, and so always took me on trips that made history come alive. And it's no surprise that my mother loved history as a subject as I do now from that. And the three of us, I know, all tell stories, and I miss them both now because I haven't got so many people to tell stories to. But, you know, that was really important. And I think my mum was a great gardener. And as she became less able to garden, and so before I lost her a year ago now.
3: Thanks.
4: It's fine. I kind of honour her by writing a book and being here today, you know.
3: Yeah.
4: She was 93, and she never lost that interest in experimenting with plants, and so we let her garden go wild with minimal intervention for the last couple of years, and she was always interested in that. She loved the local native campanula taking over the garden, and also all the people in the village coming by and going, wow, that's amazing, you know, that kind of giving up control. Mm-hmm. And so much of gardening can be about control. Mm-hmm. But she gave that out, and so, you know, that passion for plants came to me, and I think also allowed me to recognize as a young adult the impact that horticulture and gardening nature can have on people and communities. It's interesting how an individual plant sticks in your memory as a turning point. You know, it's kind of what was your first garden moment? And for me, it's an image of myself in our garden at home with the single apple tree we had and climbing that apple tree through my childhood. But where I grew up, there were fruit farms everywhere linked to a jam factory. And Tuesday was always strawberry jam day, whatever time of the year it was. So I went to school Tuesdays. You knew it was Tuesday because you could smell strawberries in the air. And to this day, you know, I realise I grow fruit, I make jam. You know, it's a kind of annual rite of passage, if you like. And that's, you know, important to me. So I think that's kind of where I come from. And although I've lived in London for 40 years now and I feel like a Londoner, I work with a lot of different communities of people, but home is still where you end up. And, you know, I'm growing fruit on an allotment I have, which is a 5-minute walk away from my own house, just like my dad did. We grow a lot more unusual fruit these days, things like Szechuan pepper and very old fruit like medlars, because they're difficult to get otherwise. And then I have my own garden, which has a garden office where I'm sitting now, and it's a 20-second walk to the office every day, which often becomes an hour because I get diverted by things that need doing. But there you go.
3: There you go. That right there, that's the best office. So you are instilled, which I think it's much more common to be instilled with this value in the UK than it is in the US, or for it to be recognized as a value. How do you then go on to decide you will actually follow this path in education and career work, Andrew? Because a lot of us grow up gardening, but we don't all become professional and trained horticulturalists.
4: It's a funny thing, because I think there's been a couple of generations in the Western world where we were kind of told that if you weren't academic, you could go and be a gardener. We even had a prime minister a few years ago telling us you could be a gardener or pick up litter. That's kind of where there's been 50 years of bringing it down to that. But I think it's not like that now. I think I didn't fall into it straight away. Like many people came to it probably in my late 20s. I've always been in danger, I think, of being a bit serious and strategic. And so for a short time after school, I actually worked in the horse racing industry and the finance worlds, not particularly from a love of horses, and certainly not banking, but more as a stopgap whilst I developed an idea of what I wanted to do.
3: Okay.
4: That eventually took me to horticulture college when I was 28.
3: Okay, wait. You have to make that leap for me, Andrew. How do you move from horse racing and banking to horticulture? Like, is there a moment that you're like, oh, wait, this is also a possibility?
4: There was actually a moment, and I'd moved to London and I had neighbours who were both landscape architects. And although Catherine kind of thinks this is hilarious, I remember going around, one of the landscape architects, I remember going around there for dinner and coming back and going, God, that's what I need to do something in that area. It's always been around me. And I think that if there was a single moment, it was that.
3: Mm-hmm.
4: And, you know, which is, you know, but I decided that landscape architecture was kind of narrowing my options too quickly. You know, if you want to be in the horticulture world in Italy or the Netherlands, everyone starts by doing a 1-year course on horticulture. And then they decide, I want to be a landscape architect or a garden designer or a nurseryman. So it's kind of, for me, going and doing horticulture was a little bit like that. I ended up doing 4 years. So, you know, this was the times when your second year you went out and did an industry placement. Mm-hmm. And then I came back and then there was an opportunity to do a degree year, which I did at University of Leeds, and stayed on primarily because the college had a connection with a sponsor for the Chelsea Flower Show. And if I hang around, I had a good chance again to do a Chelsea Flash show garden. So I kind of, there were two benefits of staying on. So
7: Yeah.
4: that's what I did. And I was taught by, amazing old style parks gardeners. They'd worked in parks. To me, that means things like I was always taught to prune everything to 6 inches off the ground. It's kind of plants are tough, let's, and things. And that passing down of skills from those people is vital to our work. It's knowledge that's not always written down. It's always better learned in person.
7: Yes.
4: And so, I've always taken that, and I think that's been a huge influence on what I've done
7: Yeah.
4: since then.
7: Yeah.
4: Yeah.
7: The idea of learning it better in person, the experiential learning is so critical here because it is about feel. It is about, it's like
4: Yeah.
7: baking or that strawberry jam making. There is like something smells different at the right time or feels
4: Yeah.
7: different when it's ready for you to do whatever you're next trying to do. I appreciate that so much. And you do these 4 years. Did you get to go work on the Chelsea Flower Show?
4: I did. I got to design it. So it was
7: Ooh,
4: my. It
7: tell us about that.
4: was, so I came up with this idea. It was called the Globetrotters Garden.
7: What year was this at Chelsea?
4: 95.
7: Okay.
4: And when I first. You brought back a memory there. My first day on site to build this garden, we went through the main water supply for the whole of Chelsea Flower Show. And it didn't get fixed for a day. So my name was Mud.
3: I'm Jennifer Jewell. This is Cultivating Place. Andrew Fisher Tomlin is a designer and an educator by trade and by nature. As the founding director of the International London College of Garden Design, he understands the importance of innovative and good planting choices and strategies as part of good design. We'll be right back for more with Andrew. Stay with us.

0: This is Cultivating Place. I'm Jennifer Jewell. We're back now to our conversation with Andrew Fisher Tomlin. His newest book is The New Professional Planting Designer. And from his perspective, quote, this book is partly about the future of planting design within ecology. It's about restoring and regenerating our resources from materials like soil and moisture and plants, through planting design and leaving footprints others can follow, end quote. As we come back, Andrew continues sharing adventures at the Chelsea Flower Show, including how in 2014, with the good fortune of a press pass to the show, he made the acquaintance of the artist David Hockney, who died this past June. Spending the afternoon looking at display gardens with David Hockney was, quote, like a masterclass in how to approach design.
1: The next year, I didn't do a garden, but because of where I lived and I was writing for local magazines local to the Royal Horticultural Society garden at Wisley, they gave me a pass to go to the press day, which, like, you know, they're like Willy Wonka gold tickets, you know. And so kind of I went along and was just sitting there thinking, wow, you know, I've made it. They brought me here. And I was very fortunate to make a connection there with David Hockney, the artist.
0: Wow.
1: He just sat down next to me with a friend of his. We started talking about the gardens, and we walked around the rest of the afternoon together. And I tell you, it's kind of a masterclass in how to approach design. Just talking, and it's always really interesting to see gardens through the eyes of other people, but particularly other people who aren't necessarily, you know, big into gardening. I remember a few years ago doing that with the head of couture for Vivienne Westwood, showing her around Chelsea Flower Show. And it was really interesting what connected with her and what connected with the gardeners. She responded to stories. And I think, you know, that's a theme through my work anyway.
0: And it comes up in the book over and over again, this idea of design, inspiration, and a holistic approach to it that you can find overlays. And I think it ties right back into what you described as your concept of cultivating place well, is it does include culture and stories that help to cement them, and those are also held in art, in fashion, in textiles. And it's a beautiful inclusion in the book when you get to these different references. But first, you go on to actually found a firm. Tell us about your partner, tell us about why you decided to found it, and then we'll get into this idea of what is planting design versus landscape architecture versus garden design versus, you know, construction, all of this. But let's start there.
1: Yeah, so Fisher Tomlin originally set up when I left college. Dan Bowyer came on board in the early 2000s, and Dan always says I kind of don't stick with anything for more than 5 years, apart from him, you know, and we've always worked very close to projects with intent. Many years ago, we worked in places like the Caribbean and across Europe, but it's not sustainable. So we've moved back to being much more local, though technology now allows us still to kind of reach out if we want to do things further afield. I love working on heritage projects, and that's probably the link with stories as well, mm-hmm. especially where horticulture is part of the story. And so I've created gardens around things like the Veitch nurseries, who were in Europe were the most famous

0: plant collectors in the 1800s, sending people out all over the world. I've worked with people like the Royal Boroughs at Greenwich and Kensington and Chelsea, and these heritage projects I find also allow me to have collaborations with traditional crafts, and that's something I love. I have a way too big collection of ceramic bowls. That's all I see. But also, I kind of we've also developed quite strong connections with veterans through charities like Blind Veterans UK, BLESMA, which is the Limbless Veterans Charity, and now I'm a patron of Veterans Growth, where nature again is a central focus that brings that community of people together. But it also brings in things like how to cook, how to craft, those sorts of things, and that veteran community, we love working with them. And alongside planting design has also more recently led me to working with the Commonwealth War Graves Commission. So that's kind of, the design side of things. The other side of my career has been in teaching. I taught from quite an early point in my career because I was asked to go and work in studio and technical lectures from early on, and I found that it was a skill I had that I enjoyed, and it's probably been, one of the most consistent things about my career. Back in 2007, I had a proper chat with Andrew Wilson and Mark Gregory here about the courses that we were all teaching on, but we never saw each other because we were all doing different days. So we had a proper chat about it, and we decided that modern landscape needed something different, and launched the London College of Garden Design back then. And in 2000, sorry,
1: Yeah, I want to interrupt you there and ask, when you decided this, what was the something different you had the sense and the intuition to know it needed?
0: Well, interestingly, garden design focused heavily on a very strict process for designing structure, and then a lot on plants. And it didn't have most of the garden design courses, and even to this day, only we have focus on as part of courses on things like construction design. Things have moved forward. People, garden design 40 years ago was quite a new thing. It's completely accepted now. As a sort of adjunct to landscape architecture. And so it needed to become more professional. And so that's what we did. We launched a course which had the elements that we felt you really needed to be a modern garden designer, and that has changed a lot since then. In particular, because my thing, since probably around 2000, is I've really done a lot of planting design in collaborative teams. And so I, in 2011, partly a result of trying to be diplomatic here. I used to select the gardens for the Chelsea Flowers Show. I somehow kind of ended up working in that and chairing, judging. And back in 2010, 2011, I remember thinking, all these gardens look the same. I know it's always the third week in May, and so you've got the same plants in flower at that time, but kind of everyone was doing that, and they quite often the plants and their planting design had no relation to the story that people were trying to tell with the garden. And I kind of was discussing this with Andrew Wilson, and he said, well, kind of why don't we write a course and see if anyone will come? So in 2011, I wrote our first planting design diploma, first of its kind anywhere, certainly in Europe. And by that time, a huge amount of my work, as I say, was focused on plants. I'd come full circle to my horticulture training. And that course has now been developed over 15 years. And it's changed quite radically because of a changing climate, because of biodiversity crisis. And people come from all over to study with us, including the US. I find it very strange that somebody would want to get up at 2 o'clock in the morning and join us online, but there you
1: It's there you
0: go.
1: go. That's a testimonial right there.
0: I guess.
1: Okay, so I think this is a great moment in which I would love for you to sort of define planting design as differentiated from garden design. When you use that term, what does it mean and what all does it include?
0: Towards the end of the 20th century, landscape design had become very focused on hardscape, things like in residential gardens, things like entertainment spaces. In our public spaces, plants were often pushed to the corners. In the 21st century, that idea of a changing climate and biodiversity crisis has rapidly changed the aesthetics and function of our gardens and landscapes back to plants. Huge, huge movement back.
1: Huge.
0: As a result, planting design has become a specialist career in itself. The wider land-based professions need that expertise, they need that focus. And I find myself now as part of larger collaborative landscape teams as the planting design expert. Landscape architects have probably for a generation often not been trained in horticulture and plants.
1: At all.
0: It is changing now, and I'm being asked to deliver teaching on landscape architecture courses, which is great. People are working together more in that sense, but it kind of got lost. And you can imagine there's a whole generation of landscape architects who kind of need that skill. And the easiest way of doing it is to either go and retrain or and come on to stuff like our planting design diploma, or to take on board somebody like me. And so that's kind of where planting design is a very kind of specialist part of landscape design. And I think now, and certainly people like Nigel Dunnett, who some of your listeners might have heard of, agrees with me. And I'm very, very fortunate that there are people like Nigel, and some great plants people who come to support us in teaching that.
1: I think that's really helpful because I think many people may have had the experience of working with a landscape architecture firm and having the sense of we need something yellow here, we want something green here, maybe something tall here, but we're not going to talk about specifics yet because they're just things as opposed to these lives that we know as plants and plants we love with personalities and characteristics that are important and they're dynamic. And for many of us, that's the only reason we're there. Like we want it to look good, but we want the plants.
0: Early on, I had a landscape architect come on the planting design diploma because she said that she'd worked the 30,000 feet higher up in the air. She would get her marker pen and do a green line, and that was kind of a lineal park, but that was as close as she was allowed to get. And I was like, I obviously was horrified at that, but then that's a role for me. That's how I pay my bills.
1: This is one of the things I found so compelling about the book is that you pull together so many different threads of what, at its best, what the gardening world is trying to address, be of service to, contribute to. And you've already included all of these, including your last discussion of working with so many veterans groups. And that is that, all people garden across all time, across all space. Like it is a human impulse. And there are so many different reasons why. And therefore, there are so many different ways to do it. Which I always find so interesting and important to remember, but isn't first of mind as a person who walks out into my own garden. So, this was a huge task you took on in putting this book together. Why did you decide to do this book?
0: Huge undertaking. My husband is an academic, and I also watched the pain of writing, knowing that if I wrote, it needed to be something that I was passionate about and that I could add something to the written knowledge that's out all there already. And people were saying to me that they had all these individual designers' books that said, this is how I do it, but there was no context for their work. So that was kind of my starting point. How do all these different designers fit together? Where does that, how does that work? So that's where kind of the targeting at professionals started, and especially from the viewpoint of context and sustainability. But also, I found that plant enthusiasts and home gardeners with a new space to plant have really been taking this on board. That in some ways, I think the plantaholics amongst us, the ones who can't buy any one plant from wherever they go, they might be the
1: I
0: person
1: don't
0: to
1: know who they are.
0: most.
1: Who are they?
0: Never met them.
1: Never.
0: And it's kind of about understanding how to work with plants in a considered way rather than just rush in. And that's kind of a big thing for me. It's about not rushing in to using your plants.
1: Right. And I want to go back to that moment in time when you realized that it felt as though every garden in Chelsea essentially looked the same, because of certain limits of imagination, limits of industry supply, limits of the season, limits of all of those things. And we have come so far since that moment in terms of what is available to us, what different designers we are seeing, different I think you call them your design signature, your design personality. I forget what you call it, like finding your voice as a
0: Exactly.
1: designer. And that will be determined by your, as you've already demonstrated, your own history, your own set of values, your own stories, but also the climate you find yourself in. And I think this was another thing I found very refreshing about the book is one is it's not a sort of it's not a vanity project about one way of doing it. And you made really monumental efforts to get to different parts of the world, different climates, different cultural needs and interests for wherever you were. Like I was so excited to see surface design in the book. I was so excited to see Caldwell Scheller in Phoenix and their beautiful work at Cloud Song. So take us through how you determined what would be included. Like, did you pick the designers first and then put the book, like come up with your outline? Did you come up with the outline and then search for designers to help illuminate each different section?
0: There were certain people that I well admired, and you've picked two straight off there, and I mean Colwell Sheila. Just gorgeous work.
1: I
0: It
1: mean,
0: just, you just kind of swoon. And so there were a few people I kind of thought, I want to include those, but I wanted to make sure I included people who their kind of main thing, the thing that they were known for, or the thing that made them the most money was planting design. That focus on planting. And so that was kind of key to me. And I had people in mind. Great pleasure that some of those people have worked for me in the past and have gone out and done their own thing. People like Annika Zetterman in Sweden, who has this light touch and undeniably Scandinavian in her approach.
1: I'm Jennifer Jewell. This is Cultivating Place. Andrew Fisher Tomlin is a designer by trade and by nature. As founding director of the International London College of Garden Design, he understands the importance of innovative and good planting choices and strategies well thought out in advance, slowly, as part of good design. We'll be right back for more with Andrew. Stay with us.

0: This is Cultivating Place. I'm Jennifer Jewell. We're back now to our conversation with Andrew Fisher Tomlin. His newest book is The New Professional Planting Designer. As we come back, Andrew continues describing his advocacy for what he calls slow design, in the hope that it results in more intelligent and thoughtful decisions at every step in the design process for a garden, a landscape, a life.
1: I started with this, well, how do people design with plants? And then use those case studies to kind of enlighten people to what that might mean. You know, so I've been described as a person that advocates slow design, not about taking time to consider our options to get the result, but making much of understanding the project and defining what that project is before making time to decide on plants. So that's what I talk about a lot in the book. And in interviewing all these different designers, and they're not just people who are in the book, there's people I've worked alongside, there's people who come to teach us both here and in Australia. I've realized that actually the really successful ones were doing a lot of the same thing, but they were doing it in different measure. They had different priorities, but that particularly they had this approach of really taking time for the practical, logical collection of information as a starting point. That need to discover and define what the challenge is before we can solve it. And I kind of talked about this for about 10 years and then discovered that other areas of design, not landscape design, kind of talk about this as well. Because, you know, design is a journey. We need to start somewhere. We can't make decisions about the planting until we've got some useful data and understand what that means.
0: I want to read through the table of contents just so people can get a little bit of a quick sense of the scope here, because it definitely is about professional. It's very much a tool for people that might be interested in this, but it is so useful for the eager and caring home gardener as well, who might be redesigning or starting a design. So a framework for your work: always be innovating, keep learning, keep collaborating. These are sort of principles that you hold dear all the way across. They are actually embodied in how you put the book together, but they seem to be essential skills and things we practice across our lives that are useful no matter what part of your life you're talking about. So what makes a great planting design? Finding your planting design voice, solving the right challenge. I really loved this chapter. Define the project brief, finding your narrative, how to tell stories with plants, developing your planting structure, contemporary approaches to planting composition. I want to definitely focus in on this one if we can for a few minutes, because I thought very, very well done. Selecting your plants, succession and seasonal impact, towards a sustainable planting approach, communicating your design ideas, which will be especially important for the professionals, and your career in planting design, which I thought was a very nice touch at the end for those people that are interested in heading in that direction. So it really is this beautiful primer on not only a whole project, but across the arc of what a career might include. Also, Andrew.
1: Yeah, I in writing the book, I was able to talk to people and I tried out some of the chapters with students both here and in Australia, and so I kind of got feedback, because you know you realise when you start writing the book that you're not in the room with them to answer questions, so you kind of need to cover things. But I think for me the most important part of it in some ways is that early part of saying, as well as kind of a framework, how we might approach things, is saying, well, what do we mean by, how do we define good planting design? Mm-hmm. And that for me is really important. And it kind of allows us to look at other people's planting design and say, well, why do I like it? Or why do I don't I like it? Or right. Why does it work or why it doesn't? And particularly looking at it from sort of a point of view of 2025, 26, where we are now. That you mentioned the bit about innovation, and I think this is all about imaginative and creative planting. It's about words like beauty and engaging or immersive planting, which is a very subjective thing. But I also think, if you use the same plants every time, you'll get bored. And so I think I try to encourage myself to push boundaries and you can only do that with a lot of thought and giving yourself time to do that. Ultimately, you have to say, well, does what I've designed excite me? And I see a lot of people talking about how they're experimenting with plants now, and that fills me with joy, because I think it's great that people are using their imagination and creativity, and that will only be pushed more with the advent of artificial intelligence. It will push us to be more imaginative.
0: That's a whole nother podcast episode. Well, we'll get there another time. Okay, so wait, I want to go because for me, I have absolutely no interest in a profession in planting design. I am an old person in a long-standing garden. I still love all of my plants. If I'm experiencing it, it's experimenting. It's mostly by accident because like something fun happens. Which is not to say that won't change at some point, but right now I'm in a like I'm here. I love it. We've done it. We enjoy it. We could go out and play with it. But when you say, how do you define good planting design? You sort of answered it by saying you kind of know it when you feel it, when you're in it and you're like, oh, I love this. Can you give us anything more specific than that as to what quantifies
1: You can. I think, but ultimately, we should always say to our clients, to ourselves, do we love it? Because that's even if they don't have the vocabulary. My clients come to me and they give me a brief, but actually they come to me because they don't know the opportunities. They don't know what the scope, the imagination can do, and so that's why they come to them. But I think we can define what good planting design is, and I do it in the book. By talking about how, firstly, it's about something that's widely talked about. It's about a connection of people and plants and place. It's about intelligent or functioning planting that brings a landscape together, and how we respond to it. If people like my design, is that enough? Possibly, but we can also do things like intelligent planting that improves biodiversity or with a mind to soil health. And sometimes this is you do this, that by stealth because your client isn't interested. So it doesn't mean to say I don't do it. I create sustainable planting. I just don't talk about it. I talk about the things, the screening, the all-round interest, the low aftercare that they all ask for, and that's fine. But we can do that in a way that connects people to nature. The innovation, the imagination, imaginative and creative planting, just mentioned, but also ecological connection within a wider context is important. This idea about intricacy within planting or complexity, and what we recognize as biodiverse planting. So designing ecologically sound and complex planting takes time to discover. Increasingly, designers are trying to mimic nature. And that's fine. This idea of naturalistic planting, that's fine. We're part of nature. So it's kind of fine. But we need to kind of also remember that we shouldn't just mimic it for aesthetics, but to intelligently support wildlife through soil health and plant choices and aftercare methods. So that to me is really, really important, that we don't do what the Victorians did in the 1820s, 1840s, which is to put together non-native plants to mimic what they saw in landscape paintings. It was kind of, that was all about aesthetics. This is complexity is much more about ecology.
0: Yep.
1: And then that final thing about resilience, about strength and longevity of our work, the idea of in a changing climate, linking our choices to adaptive planting solutions, plants that stand the test of time, often with lower aftercare. And I think that part of that is also about a willingness to return to what we have designed and be prepared to update it as we understand more about what's happening and understand how we can improve that. And so, for example, one of the things I've noticed in the last couple of years is designers going back to those kind of big perennial plantings that we saw, in the last 10 years, and saying, okay, that's fine, but it's not permanent vegetation. It gets cut down for 3 months a year. So how can we improve that? And that might be about leaving that to die back, or it might also be about adding shrub and tree layers into that mainly perennial planting, to build that resilience.
0: Yeah. And I think that really gets to the idea of actually being in relationship with not only the plants, but the planting that you've done, that it's not a one and done object. It is an ongoing dynamic relationship
1: Absolutely.
0: that, yeah, involves paying attention and caring a little bit more about it. And I really loved this early part of the book where you get to these four kind of key rubrics by which you can measure, connection. And the connection section really sort of pulls in everything we now understand gardens do. And so if we understand that gardens do this, then we can actually strategically support gardens in doing this. And that is the cultural connections, the different physiological needs of people, like the veterans gardens, the urban or suburban, kind of the human-built landscape around the garden you're creating, that gets to all of these layers that have been so, and social equity, it, have been really in the forefront in the last quarter century. The innovation, the complexity, the resilience, that I thought was just such a useful breakdown to under, like, very understandable from someone who is not technical in any of this.
1: Yeah. And it doesn't have to bring in things like carbon footprint counting and the things like that. It's just like you kind of can stand there and look at it and say, how much have I done that? You
0: Right.
1: know, how what contribution have I made in that way? It's not a difficult thing to get at least an initial reaction to, an understanding about.
0: Yeah. So it came out last year in 2025. It is described as best selling. What are you most proud of about this book? Like, what is about this book? What are you most hopeful for about how this book helps both professionals and amateurs as we move forward, where gardens are these critical spaces as we now understand them?
1: Yeah. I mean, listen, there are so many, there's so many great writings. You know, nature writing has really exploded in the last 5 years and things. And I hope that I've kind of made a contribution to kind of what I know best, which is to explain and help people to go and do it, to go and look at the what plants they can use. You know, what are they trying to tell? And also to kind of get some joy from that process. You know, we just mentioned about going, you know, it's an ongoing process. Once you've planted a garden, you keep going back to it. But it's also, you know, that process of getting to a planted garden or a landscape should be something which is quite joyful. I love it. You
0: I
1: know, and
0: love it.
1: I work in some strange old places. You know, I've just been redesigning the planting for a 8 acre First World War war cemetery in northern France, and you know, it's like there's treasure everywhere. You know, I just love I love all that, and hopefully I kind of give that I give people the tools for that, and to take that forward and to encourage more people to think about how they can have careers in the green landscape world.
0: thank you so much for your time and for answering all of my questions now.
1: Great. No, it's been a joy.
0: Andrew Fisher Tomlin is the founding partner of the landscape design firm Fisher, Tomlin & Bauer. He is also the founding director of the internationally renowned London College of Garden Design, and he teaches planting design to diploma students at the Royal Botanic Gardens at Kew. Andrew's 2025 book, The New Professional Planting Designer, was published by Rizzoli Press, and in early 2026, he was awarded the Royal Horticultural Society's Elizabeth Medal of Honor in recognition of his contribution to international horticulture. My conversation with Andrew went even deeper than we have time for on air each week, but you're in luck. 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Our technical producer is Matt Fidler, with tech assist from Angel Hiracha and communications by Sheila Stern and Carly Bruckner. We're based on the traditional and present homelands of the Machupta Indian tribe of the Chico Rancheria. Original theme music is by Ma Muse. Until next week, enjoy the cultivation of your place. I'm Jennifer Jewell.

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0: 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When there is an emergency, tune in to hear announcements at the top and bottom of the hour, and more often, if and when necessary. 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Let's turn now to Nonviolence Radio. Greetings and good morning, everybody. Welcome to another episode of Nonviolence Radio. I'm your host, Stephanie Van Hook, and I'm here in the studio with my co-host and news anchor of the Nonviolence Report, Michael Negler, and we're from the Meta Center for Nonviolence in Petaluma, California. On today's show, we are going to talk a bit about technology and nonviolence. Artificial intelligence is rapidly becoming one of the defining technologies of our time. It's changing how we work, communicate, learn, even how we understand ourselves. Alongside its remarkable possibilities come some profound questions, such as, what does it mean to be human in an age of intelligent machines? How do we ensure that technology serves human dignity rather than undermining it? And what values should guide us as these tools become more deeply woven into our lives? To help us think about these questions, we're joined by Marie Dennis, co-director of Pax Christi International's Catholic Institute for Nonviolence and a founder of the Catholic Nonviolence Initiative. We spoke with Marie about Pope Leo's first encyclical, Magnifica Humanitas, which reflects on artificial intelligence. It reflects on artificial intelligence while inviting us into a much deeper conversation about human dignity, nonviolence, and the future of our shared humanity. And as we begin our conversation, for listeners who may not be familiar with the term, we ask exactly what is an encyclical and why is it such an important document in the life of the Catholic Church? Let's turn now to Marie Dennis. What is an encyclical? I mean, it's basically a position statement that the Pope makes about an issue in society. Can you help me to understand that better?
1: Sure. An encyclical is literally a letter from the Pope. For many, many years, it was a letter from the Pope to the Catholic people. But probably in the last 50 years, an encyclical has more often been a letter from the Pope to the world, to anyone who's interested. And it is not always about social issues, but in recent times, more recent times, like the last 100 years, it has been tended to be about social issues. But it is also one of the most authoritative statements that a pope can make. So an encyclical, there's a whole series of statements and declarations that a pope can issue. They vary in authority and in weight, if you will. An encyclical is one of the most important, or the most important.
0: And so Magnifica Humanitas, on the safeguarding of the human person in the time of artificial intelligence. This is Pope Leo's first encyclical. How did this land with Catholics and with others that you've interacted with?
1: Well, it's a very long encyclical, and it will probably take quite a long time for the world and for the Catholic community to digest its significance, but I think as a starting place, it's been very well received. It was interesting because Pope Leo issued the encyclical Magnifica Humanitas just a few weeks after there had been he had been involved in such a very public, global conversation with the U.S. administration over the war in Iran. And I think there was generally a very positive response to the way he engaged in that conversation, seriously, based on very deep values in that he holds and that our tradition holds. And so I think there was kind of an openness to receive a new encyclical from him because he was what in favor in a public sense. But at the same time, topic, we knew that an encyclical was going to be issued on artificial intelligence. That was pretty public. We didn't know what would be in it. It was not the first time that the church had spoken on artificial intelligence. There have been a number of conferences and efforts on the part of the Vatican in one way or another to acknowledge the seriousness of the growth and development of artificial intelligence and to ask questions about how to take advantage of artificial intelligence in a way that is that enhances the dignity of the human person or recognizes the dignity of the human person rather than threatens in some way life. I do think that the encyclical has been well received, not all new, but much deeper and more complete than was expected. I think there are also parts of the encyclical that were not expected, and that's been quite interesting.
0: Well, I'm curious about that. I mean, that's a cliffhanger. What were the parts that weren't expected?
1: Well, I think that from the day Pope Leo was elected, he has been obviously concerned about the state of violence in the world, about war, but also about a very broad description of that sort of violence in which with which we are now living. And so it's not a surprise. It's also not the first time that war and peace would be mentioned in an encyclical, but it was very clearly a statement on his part that picked up on what Pope Francis had said in Fratelli Tutti, that it's time to move the just war tradition toward the back shelf in the Vatican. And Pope Leo not only said that very clearly, he called the just war theory, he called it a theory out of date. And since the encyclical was issued, he has picked up on that conversation in some pretty interesting ways. But I think that a couple of things were to me interesting. That was one, that he so emphasized his concern about violence and war and reiterated even more strongly the fact that the just war tradition just doesn't work, was out of date. But the other part that was very interesting in the encyclical, early on in the encyclical, was his recap of Catholic social teaching. Catholic social teaching began in like 1890, 91. And it's followed history all for the years since Pope Leo XIII issued an encyclical called Rerum Novarum that was very focused on the plight of the worker in the industrializing society of the 19th century. And Pope Leo picked up on that, which wasn't a surprise. He chose the name Leo. Many believe it was to follow Leo XIII. He's now Leo XIV. But he also went through Catholic social teaching one document, one statement at a time, and laid out the values that are at the base, that are essential to Catholic social teaching in a way that was fascinating. I've had many opportunities over a long time to do workshops and teach classes on Catholic social teaching. And I usually lay out a historical timeline and show how Catholic social teaching each time was speaking to the particular crisis or the particular needs of a given time. One was like in 1931 in the middle of the Depression, up and on. It was fascinating to me that he did something very much like that, and he just obviously picked up that tradition as the basis of where he wanted to go in talking about artificial intelligence, which was quite interesting.
0: I think it's interesting to have sort of moral leadership trying to speak to AI at this moment. So, but he also says that the minute that we begin to start to try to define AI, we're already out of date at this point. So AI is really impossible to define, but I think in the zeitgeist, we tend to know that this is a question about big tech infiltrating the human image and then acting in a way that would negate humanity's connection to spirit, humanity's connection to one another, our need for dignity and work. I feel like he starts to then just sort of pull apart, like, what are the impacts of AI? And he did research on it. It's not like it was just a revelation that he's trying to he's talking
1: Very
0: about.
1: much,
0: So I think especially in terms of the connection to AI as ruled by power instead of being ruled by our imperfect but noble humanity. Where does that go?
1: It's really interesting. I mean, I think he was quite careful to not throw out the baby with the bathwater, if you will. I mean, he did not say there's no role that could be positive for AI. I think he acknowledged that there are some ways that AI can be helpful in different circumstances, in different parts of life. But exactly what you said, Stephanie, he was very concerned, expresses concern that AI will build on what is already a very negative, what power over kind of reality in the world that AI will exacerbate that structural and systemic violence, and will thereby diminish the quality of life, the respect for people, very specifically in especially those who do not have, are not designing the technology, training the technology, and so on. He recognized, I think, that there is a danger that maybe the same groups or maybe a new group of people will gain power over parts of the human community that are more vulnerable. And that I think is what he's warning against, that already those who are the training of AI is already bringing, can very easily be building into the technology the kind of biases and prejudice and injustices that are endemic in many of our systems. And I think he's very worried about that. He emphasizes, I think, what dignity, solidarity, the common good, participation, transparency, values that I think we would recognize as important. And but then I think lifts up the danger of AI as creating another opportunity for a kind of idolatry of technology that allows the technology to be more powerful than most humans. And I think that's the direction that he's really worried about. He talks about the direct dangers of AI misused, but he also talks about, and most especially, where decisions could be relegated to AI-driven machines that should never be out of the hands of human beings. And he was particularly strong in talking about the weapons being managed by AI, obviously. But he also talked about, for example, the exploitation that's hidden in the supply chain that feeds the whole sort of boom in AI technology, the exploitation of humans the exploitation of the planet. I mean, we know the story of the extent of mining or of the presence of data centers now all over our country. I think he's worried about that as well. And so keeps trying to, on the one hand, say, yes, there are uses for AI, but we need to be very careful about how we limit those and keep them within the hands of humans to manage. At least that's my understanding of what he's saying.
0: Yeah, I've seen some connections with this journalist, Karen Howe, who has a book that's getting going the rounds right now called The Empire of AI, like a look into the world of Sam Altman, and where she's making the case that AI is taking the path by aligning itself with the funding from the Defense Department and so forth, that it's in the work of empire at this point, that you have people in Silicon Valley that are sitting behind desks making a ton of money, while you have people in Kenya who are getting paid cents on the dollar to train AI in the most disgusting ways, that they're dehumanized, making nothing. She's like, this is logic of empire. This is what's happening.
1: I
0: And
1: think that's
0: I hope you're
1: exactly
0: saying that too.
1: what the encyclical is trying to get at. It had risks exacerbating in significant ways what is already a challenge in our world in terms of the imbalance of power, the imbalance of wealth, the imbalance of access to even basic needs, but way beyond that. So, yeah, I think that's right. I don't think he particularly uses the language of empire, but I would understand that that's what he's talking about.
0: I think in this section on slavery, I think that's where we start to see language around imperialism and so forth.
1: That good point. Very true.
0: But then you also have this co-founder of this AI system called Anthropic, Chris Ola, who was invited to give remarks at this event. And people are finding that somewhat problematic in a way that somehow Anthropic got invited to the table to make themselves look like the moral AI out there, or that they have a moral wing, whereas others don't. And that not to trust Anthropic anymore just because they happen to be invited to the table. I really would have hoped that something like the Center for Humane Technology would have been invited, because I think they're, of anybody, they're grappling the most with these questions around peace, technology, and that you can have AI with all the good stuff and you don't need to have all the bad stuff with it. How we can, they've really worked out a plan for that. Whereas Anthropic, it's just PR.
1: It was really interesting. I mean, it is it I think demonstrates the flaws in any process that including at the Vatican that I would my guess is that I don't know any inside story about why the Anthropic was at the table. I do know that the Vatican, in other circumstances, has made an effort to be in dialogue with companies, for example.

0: it was definitely PR.
1: Yeah.
0: And just in terms of the other kinds of the imperfection side for a second, what I did understand about the encyclical is that it's also a dog whistle to culture as well within the church too, to sort of see like what are the trends, what is the language being used, what's being talked about. So we hear about the just war theory, which you talked about already. And then there was a section on the role of the harms that the church has perpetuated, and that they can somehow, this idea that the church needs to do reparations and atonement work for harms, that was embedded into this encyclical. I'm like, that's interesting that's there, because I wasn't quite sure what the relationship to AI was, but it just seemed like this, like almost like a bill trying to, get passed. It's like, let's just put everything in there that we need to put in there, like
1: Could be,
0: see
1: yeah.
0: how it lands. And then toward the end, just talking about marriage between a man and a woman was very clear. Do you maybe have a sense of why are these other things put into the encyclical? Like,
1: Yeah.
0: why would he reinforce like marriages between a man and a woman? Why would he reinforce that the church is involved in historic wrongs and violences and needs to atone for those?
1: I have no idea. The
0: Thanks.
1: Catholic Church is a very big entity. It is very old and it is very complex. My guess is that in terms of the apologies or the acknowledgement, I think that for the last century, less, a little bit less, the church leaders, particularly the Pope, have been trying to find a way to adequately apologize for the role of the church in unbelievably destructive and violent ways of being. Was every individual involved guilty of terrible violence? No. But the message of the church was clearly, go around the world and convert everyone. And it was the exception, Bartolomé de las Casas or others who had to say, wait a minute, we have encountered human beings who live in this part of the world. From the doctrine of discovery, from the participation in the colonial enterprise, from the awful sex abuse that in which the church has been involved for decades and decades. We don't know for how long, maybe forever. I think there is a genuine desire to say, we get it. We really do see that this was wrong. There is no way to make up for it, but every time we get a chance, we will try again to say we're sorry. So that piece, I think, is just part of that. The part about the, marriages between a man and a woman, what I think Pope Leo has made an effort to some extent to gather some of the debate within the church and appease some strains and, move it in some other directions. And my opinion is it's pretty awkward and not very effective. And when at the very same time, the church for the last how many years, 8 years or so, has been going through this very deep process of synodal conversation where Catholic people who are part of the church all over the world have been invited to bring into the conversation their beliefs, their challenges, how their life is being affected. And so this process went, it will continue, but it's in the middle of it. And one of the pieces of that process, there were two big conferences in Rome in 2024 and 2025. And out of those two conferences, and it feels like, is it possible that this could be so small? But for example, in those conferences, of course, out of the angst of people around the world, the question of LGBTQ, et cetera, experiences, the reality of women being excluded from ordained ministry in the Catholic Church, the whole question of not of violence.

0: violence and nonviolence in comparison to other ways of dealing with life, they were brought into the conversation and they moved forward, but there were no answers. So at the end of the second conference, there were nine working groups that were established that included people from all over the world, and each working group was given a serious challenge to think more deeply about a particular topic. So one group was thinking, reflecting on women deacons and women's ordination, and another was on the shape of marriage or whatever. But there was one working group number nine, that was given controversial issues. That was its assignment. And their response after a year and a half of pretty deep deliberation is, these are not controversial issues. They're emerging insights. One of them was LGBTQ, including, of course, marriage, and one of them was nonviolence. The two phrases about nonviolence that were included in the synodal process, in spite of the fact that we, for example, held, I don't know, 10 virtual consultations in 10 different parts of the world and submitted to the process a monumental document on why nonviolence, needs to be at the center of church teaching. The two questions for on nonviolence were, how can we address conflict without violence? And what about legitimate defense? How do we think about legitimate defense? Are being discussed at a very substantial level in the church, even while the Pope is writing in an encyclical marriage between a man and a woman. What's emerging is a recognition that is not in harmony with the experience of humans around the world. And we're going to need to listen to the experience of people and eventually move in that direction. But sometimes what gets written down in an encyclical is that moment's wisdom on the part of whoever helped the Pope write the encyclical. But I think that on some of those sort of outlying pieces, there's much, much more that will be said in the coming years.
1: Thank you
0: The
1: for
0: other
1: that
0: thing,
1: background.
0: one other thing about an encyclical, Catholic social teaching in general, is that it evolves. It is not static. And you can see that. So, in response to Magnifica Humanitas, for example, a quite fascinating theologian, Elia Delio, who is woman, Franciscan theologian, her response to the Magnifica Humanitas was something like, yes, this was an effort to respond to what is an important reality in our times, a sign of our times. But Pope Leo in the encyclical has, these are not her words, they're mine, has built a fence around humanity and missed the point that humanity will continue to evolve and that the technology that we're producing is part of that evolution. It will help us evolve. That it's, you know, that it, we have an impact on our own evolutionary process, and that is gift, not threat, in many ways. And so I think that is a helpful way to even read Magnifica Humanitas, because it's a great document. It's very thoughtful. It has many good things to say. It's not the last word on AI or on human evolution.
1: Well, I do really appreciate his wading into this conversation, and it feels like an essential conversation to have among all sorts of groups from different faiths and different backgrounds and everybody. Michael, you've done work on the Third Harmony, which is really about raising the human image. And of course, Magnifica Humanitas, like magnificent humanity. So how do you describe the Third Harmony? What is the story of human beings? And then I'd love to hear you respond to that, Marie.
2: I also would love to hear you respond to this with some trepidation. There is a Buddhist formulation that there are three sources of disharmony that have to be addressed. There is the disharmony that comes from nature, disharmony that comes from our fellow human beings, and ultimately the disharmony within us, which, although it is, quote, the third in the list, is actually the first in etiology. It is the disharmony within the human being that is going to impact all these other levels. That's why I was, no exaggeration, thrilled with the term Magnifica Humanitae. I think that's exactly what we need. I am always reminded that Martin Luther King said, "We have guided missiles and misguided men." And I want, in the midst of all of this, to go back to, let's go back about 10 years to the appeal to the Catholic Church to recommit to the centrality of gospel nonviolence. A wonderful statement. And I want to ask you, Marie, where things stand with that appeal in particular, and with the Catholic Nonviolence Initiative movement, shall we say, in general.
0: Well, that's a wonderful question, Michael, because I think it is also a question that is very relevant to Magnifica Humanitas. And particularly, yes, to the whole document, but particularly to the fifth chapter, where he, I think it's the fifth chapter, where the whole question of the just war tradition and so on is included. And there's an emphasis on sort of the culture of power, how we have developed a culture of power, and how to move toward a civilization of love. So, in that whole chapter, that's the emphasis of it. And in the middle of it, he talks about the just war tradition as an example of how we have come to center our ability to think about growing conflict. We have a tendency to think, well, we have a right to protect ourselves or protect our loved ones, and the only answer to that is weapons. When Pope Francis said something similar, he said it, and it sat in Fratelli Tutti, and we picked it up, but not too many people did. Since Pope Leo said the just war tradition is, the just war theory, he called it, is out of date, as you probably know, he called all of the cardinals in the world to a meeting, a consistory in Rome 2 weeks ago, with the intention of reflecting on this document, and in particular on what does it mean to move the just war theory off the table? What would that look like? And how do we then think about legitimate defense? How do we think about our obligation to protect those loved ones or anyone else who's threatened? That he did that he brought to Rome, I think there were 175 cardinals who came to Rome for 2 days. And that's what they talked about, is so what do we do without the just war tradition? I don't think that subject has ever come up before. I don't think anybody, I certainly know not most of the cardinals, have never said, what does it mean to move beyond the just war tradition? There was always a kind of, what, a snap back to, well, really what the just war theory always meant was that war should be very rare, that it had to meet all of these criteria, that there were some occasions. And I think what Pope Leo is saying is this practice, this civilization of domination that we've developed, is a paradigm from which we need to move. And we need to move to a different way of being in relationship with each other. And remarkably, he seems to be describing that new paradigm in the language of nonviolence. It's clearly in the language of, he talks about a civilization of love. He talks about some of his quotes from around Easter time when he was in that kerfluffle with the US administration. And he said several things that were quoting scripture or not or whatever. But the last thing he said on Easter I have been thinking about since that since then. And he said it again in his closing remarks at the end of this consistory last week. And it was the power with which Jesus rose from the dead was a nonviolent power. It followed what he said in the World Day of Peace message, which is paraphrased, he said, Jesus' friends, including Peter, kept saying, "You don't really mean nonviolence, do you? You don't really, really mean nonviolence." And, before Jesus was arrested and Peter pulled out a sword and attacked the soldier, and Jesus said, No, I really mean it," and went to the cross. So for Christians, that act of moving through that process to the cross was profoundly nonviolent action in the face of terrible violence. That Pope Leo names it that way, thinks about it that way, and then talks about the power of the resurrection as nonviolent is really interesting. And it's especially interesting. So before the consistory, we sent to all of the cardinals that we know just a couple of pages on how we might answer this question about what happens if the just war tradition is no longer functional. And we know that maybe many of the cardinals present raised a deeper understanding of the potential of nonviolent action as an answer to the question of, well, how do we protect people? And I mean, what we were saying is, there are a lot of ways, and we need to learn them. We need to invest in them. We need to practice them. So there's a paragraph in his final statement to the consistory that essentially says, "I am so grateful to those of you who brought into the conversation a recognition of the many tools of effective nonviolent action that can be used to protect those who need protection." And he connected that in this little paragraph to the power of the resurrection being nonviolent. What we think he's doing, and I think it's pretty evident, it's evident in the encyclical, it's even more evident in the last 3 weeks since the encyclical was issued, that he's talking about a new paradigm, moving from a paradigm where violence is assumed to be the only way, the only kind of defense, the only way forward, to a paradigm where that's just not true, where nonviolence is really the shape. So the Catholic Nonviolence Initiative 10 years ago issued an appeal to the church, as you said, Michael. We had no idea if that would ever be possible. The reaction that we got almost immediately to asking the church to not teach the just war tradition, because it was just opening a door to the assumption that a just war was possible. Right after we issued that appeal, we got a lot of pushback from moral theologians all over the world who said, "That's bizarre. You can't do away with the just war tradition, with the theory." And so that was not where we focused our work in the last 10 years. What we focused on was trying to generate a real conversation about, well, what do we mean by nonviolence? What is nonviolence? What does it mean as a spirituality, as a way of life, as a way of relating to each other, as a set of tools that we can learn to use better, maybe as a global ethic? And we really can see in these 10 years a significant shift in the conversation in the Catholic Church about nonviolence. Is it because of the appeal? No, probably not. It's probably because of a lot of things, but it's been really heartening. And it has also made, as you may know, the Catholic Nonviolence Initiative continues doing just what we've been doing, trying to keep this conversation alive. A year and a half ago, almost 2 years ago, we founded the Catholic Institute for Nonviolence to more intentionally bring into the conversation in Rome, but also in the official church around the world, a deeper understanding of what nonviolence is, and also of the social science research that has grown tremendously in the last 15 years, of the examples on the ground of contextual in different contexts of how nonviolence is working, of what kind of a role can the Catholic Church play in moving forward, developing this paradigm. And we feel like right now we are at a threshold of a much deeper conversation in the church. In many ways, the church is behind the world. I think that conversation is happening elsewhere. But the church is a slow moving institution. And I think it's getting there. And I think the leadership of Pope Leo, while imperfect, which is certainly true, like anybody's leadership, is trying to move us in that direction toward nonviolence and toward a really literally away from allowing the just war framework to continue to be used as a crutch in justifying why we need to go to that war or this war. And yeah, and I there's a the whole rationale behind moving the just war theory off center stage is also very clear. It's not rocket science. It's, how do you distinguish between civilians and military? I mean, it's a challenge that international law is facing as well, that what the standards of what international humanitarian law are challenged by the technology that we have. I think that got this conversation started, but I think it's now moving to a place where it's much deeper, and the willingness to explore what is a spirituality of nonviolence? What does it teach us as, you talk about the disharmony starting from within us. How do we address that? How do we learn new ways? The same with relationships, that we know a lot about how we can communicate with each other without deepening the violence or perpetuating violence. What if we learned that? And on. So, yeah, we think that this is a very important moment, and hopeful in some important ways. Yeah.
1: Well, with all that you're saying as well, again, coming back to magnificent humanity, we cannot go beyond just war with a low image of the human being, right? So this it seems like this is actually a step in that direction too, to reaffirm, protect, understand what makes us really human,
0: Exactly.
1: where then what's revealed is that it's our nonviolence.
0: And I think that this what is a very fundamental belief in the many traditions, it is in the Catholic tradition, is that each human being, absolutely every human being, has innate dignity, not because of what they've accomplished or how much they have or what they've done, or even the harm that they've done doesn't take de detract from it, but that every person is beloved of God. And that, of course, is at the foundation of love your enemy and figure out how do we relate to each other. And I think that is essentially what this Magnificat Humanitas is trying to say, is each of us has that absolutely innate dignity.
1: And AI is not human. So
2: It's
1: this
2: artificial.
0: Right.
1: so to remember that.
0: Absolutely. And yeah, and I think and it does push back against a sort of onslaught for many, many decades of sort of what are the idols that we now sit before? And I think what he's saying is the human being, the gift, the expression of love and dignity. I do think that it is also, and he does bring this in, but he is building on what Pope Francis did in the encyclical Laudato Si. So he's assuming that reflection on how humans are relating to the rest of creation, all that is also Very important. He doesn't emphasize that as much. He mentions it. It's definitely in the encyclical. So it's not only human-centered. It's not only a kind of completely devoid of a recognition of other relationships. But I think that some would say could be a little bit more, you know, is he recognizing that our relationships need to be carefully tended beyond our human relationships? And I think what Ilia Delia would say is that the human capacity to develop AI, to sort of imagine and build and make it work, is part of an evolutionary process. And I think what he's saying is, yes, how do we make sure that that is enhances well-being and nurtures life, doesn't destroy it? And I think that it's a challenging question at this point in history, I think.
1: Thank you so much for your time. I don't want to cut Michael off here. He has another question for you.
2: Marie, I really have a lot of questions, but we'll have to get back with one another. But here is just the odd thought that occurs to me. In 1931, Gandhi visited the Vatican and he was not well received. What do you think would happen if he tried that today?
0: I think he would be very well received. I really do. They say that Pope Leo, he was in Peru during some of the worst years of Sendero Luminoso's violence. And they say that in those years, he was reading Gandhi. And his understanding of nonviolence, of Gandhi, of another paradigm is pretty interesting. So my guess is that Gandhi would be welcomed with open arms.
2: That is very good to hear.
1: You're here at Nonviolence Radio. That was Marie Dennis, co-director of Pax Christi International's Catholic Institute for Nonviolence, a founder of the Catholic Nonviolence Initiative, and the author, co-author, or editor of 9 books, including Choosing Peace and Advancing Nonviolence in the Church and the World. Our deep thanks to Marie for joining us today on Nonviolence Radio. Well, let's turn now to some news with our nonviolence report from Michael Nagler. Michael, I believe you're going to start with some commentary on Marie's interview.
2: I certainly could do that. It was a wonderful, astute, and penetrating analysis, and I do think that her optimism is justified. That this is at least an opening toward a new era if humanity has the courage to walk through it. And I wanted to just share one little line from Pope Leo's encyclical. It just summed it up for me. He said, "In the era of artificial intelligence, when human dignity is threatened by new forms of dehumanization, ours is the pressing duty to remain profoundly human. We must lovingly safeguard the grandeur of humanity bestowed upon us and revealed in its fullness in Christ." And of course, I would add in Buddha and Gandhi. Let's throw on the remark of Henry David Thoreau about technology, saying that, quote, "Our inventions are but improved means to an unimproved end."
1: You know, that's really beautiful. Thank you, Michael. And I wanted to add as well that as a kind of a bridge from the encyclical conversation into the news, there's this woman, Erin Maus, M-A-U-S.
2: How?
1: I'm sorry?
2: No, I'm sorry. Go ahead.
1: Erin Maus, and she's a 34-year-old software engineer from North Carolina, and she secured a religious accommodation to opt out of using all AI tools at her tech entertainment job because of the Civil Rights Act, that this goes against her religious beliefs. She's a Unitarian, but having Pope Leo's encyclical on AI helped her make her case even more.
2: Yeah.
1: And she was also able to show that she could perform her code writing job as fast as somebody who was using the AI technology, but it was all done by her. So it's also interesting that this document has this kind of political implication that people then can draw upon it to opt out of using AI in their work.
2: It's the John Henry phenomenon that people show that they can do their jobs better than the machines that were invented to, with the excuse of supporting them, but the actual purpose of replacing them. Gosh, there's some interesting news I want to share, and then a quote. My news comes from Hawaii. The state of Hawaii has passed a law that finally, at last, my editorial comment poses a direct challenge to the infamous Citizens United Supreme Court ruling of 2010, which opened the door to unlimited corporate spending in U.S. elections. And there's a Democratic Hawaii State Senator, Jarrett Keahokalole, who a supporter of this law, who said that he was proud that Hawaii has become, quote, the first state in the nation to take direct action challenging Citizens United. And he said, as elected leaders, we do not serve artificial entities, we serve the people. It's a beautiful example of the reassertion of what Pope Leo called the grandeur of humanity. Now, to share a little science with you, and this is where my quote comes in, an Australian sociologist has been looking into a critical period in evolution 42,000 years ago when environmental conditions were such that the three or four human species, there are actually more, but three main branches, Homo sapiens, Neanderthals, and Denisovans, were all walking around and in some cases interbreeding. They all ran into this extreme, and only we survived. So there are a number of questions that scientists have been raising about what enabled us to survive this when our remote ancestors, our cousins rather, perished. And the scientific consensus that Hugh Mackay in Australia has emphasized, and I'm going to quote from him, was that what enabled us to survive was that we reintroduced, what enabled us to survive is our sociability, that we traded ideas, in some cases DNA, and we have to assume language and even rudimentary institutions, literally across the belt of the planet that we inhabited at that point. I mean, you can find an innovation that may have happened in a Neanderthal setting in what is now Siberia, and what's invented in Siberia stays in Siberia. But with Homo sapiens, you find something cropping up, a new way to flake obsidian and make a spear point or something. And in a course of time, I don't know exactly how much time, by golly, you find that in a cave in Altamira or Lascaux in Western Europe. So it was this sociability. And Hugh Mackay talks about the erosion of sociability by social media and our culture in general, and he said, what we need to do is to reintroduce the method that saved our species. And of course, we are doing this on the level of technology, but we are not doing it on the level of humanity. And that's why this vote in Hawaii is so important. And I want to talk about a couple of resources. Our friend and one of the premier nonviolent scholars, certainly in the political science world and probably in the world at large, is Erica Chenoweth. And when she gave the commencement address at Harvard recently, and it is available on YouTube, the whole address. She gave a brilliant overview of the uses and abuses of technology, including artificial intelligence. Here's a negative one. This is, I'm quoting from someone else at the moment. The use of social media in conjunction with what he calls hooliganism is not necessarily new, but this is the first time in states and in cities local authorities have ever seen social media being used to this extent to facilitate what he calls youth hooliganism. This is a fairly recent and increasing problem, he says. So this youth hooliganism itself is, kind of, oh, what shall I say? It's arresting for someone who is aware of a phenomenon that was named in the 1930s, interestingly enough, by German and Japanese scholars, and we call it by the German word Männerbund. That is when let's say, a gang, a sodality, a group of males kind of dissociates themselves from the family context and, ranging around looking for whom they might devour. The word berserk in English, for example, literally means, I mean, the etymology of it is a bear shirt. And these people used to dehumanize themselves, put on animal skins, and create acts of extreme violence. Now, the youth in the inner cities are not putting on bear skins, but it is the same psychology that can get a group of people together to do terrible violence. Now let's look at the other extreme. There is a phenomenon that has recently been named called sociocracy, which is a new form of government. And I'm going to quote you now from a website called Sociocracy for All. And they say this is weaving global governance from below. They talk about neighborocracy and children's parliaments in India. It's a case study by Eric Tolson. And it's a wonderful website to look at. They have photographs and a lot of quotes. And this is reminiscent for me of Gandhi's concept of the
1: Until
2: oceanic circle,
1: 58, 59,
2: that the
1: 40,
2: alternative to top-down
1: 60,
2: bureaucratic
1: 70.
2: authoritarian
1: You want to come over here?
2: control, which can, as we know, lend itself to terrible forms of abuse. An alternative is to build up human capacity and decision-making from below. And this is actually being tried in the school, which I think is in Ahmedabad in India, I'm not sure. But they have children parliaments, children ministers, and there's beautiful photographs of this, children within children, circles of children, kind of looking like the Olympic logo. And they have really accomplished a great deal and made very much more intelligent decisions than you would have given them credit for. Well, on that very happy note, I like to leave you for now and look forward to more nonviolence and more nonviolence news in a couple of weeks.
1: Thank you so much, Michael, for that nonviolence report. Really appreciate it. We want to thank our guest today, Marie Dennis, and her commentary on the Pope's new encyclical. 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To Elizabeth High, who helps transcribe the show, thank you so much. 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And until the next time, please take care of one another. We'll be back in 2 weeks. Yeah, to everybody who is out there, thank you so much for following Nonviolence Radio. It's important information, and we're happy to be a part of sharing it, of sharing nonviolence with the world. Until the next time, we'll be back in 2 weeks. Please take care of one another. Thanks, everybody.

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3: I have a question since I was in like fourth grade. 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
8: 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This is Lucy, and I'm here for Planet Tales this morning. 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Come on in and join us for story time. 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And join us for another open house. We had so much fun with our happy hour hangouts during Pledge Drive that we're going to host them year-round. Come by KWMR from 5 to 7, Friday, July 17th, that's next Friday, to meet some staff, see the station, have a snack and a beverage, and pick up some stickers. We'll have merch for sale, hats and totes. Come on down Friday, July 17th, between 5 and 7 and p.m., that is. And someone has left a lovely little message on our whiteboard that says, have a good show. So I'm going to try that. But I'm having a little problem this morning. So I'm hoping someone will come in and tell me how come I have no USB for to be able to play some CDs. So I don't know what's going on. Otherwise, we're just going to have reading instead. And I'm going to start by telling you that we've been reading The Chronicles of Narnia by C.S. Lewis. And it's a long slog through these books, but they're wonderful and full of magic and great writing and interesting subjects. And so we read The Lion, the Witch, and the Wardrobe first. And now we have gone to the prequel to that story, which is called The Magician's Nephew. It was written after, but begins before the Tale of Narnia. So this is the origin story of the Land of Narnia. Really nice. And before we start, I found something pretty cute that I enjoyed, so I'm going to share it with you. These are collective nouns for different animals, and you may or may not have heard some of these, and if you have some of your own to share, please let me know. I would love to know more. So there's, if you have more than one bunny, it's called a fluffle of bunnies. It's called a kaleidoscope of butterflies. There's an embarrassment of pandas, a galaxy of starfish, a charm of hummingbirds, a parliament of owls, a caravan of camels, a crash of rhinos, a dazzle of zebras, a cackle of hyenas, a gaze of raccoons, a shiver of sharks, a wisdom of wombats, an army of frogs, a mischief of mice, a pandemonium of parrots, a tower of giraffes, a flamboyance of flamingos, a wake of vultures. That sounds right, doesn't it? A mob of kangaroos, a prickle of hedgehogs, and a smack of jellyfish. Ha! So, today is Friday, July 10th, 2026, and welcome on in. I'm trying to figure out how to get my music to go. And it may be something that James could come and help me with, but I'm not really sure. We're going to figure it out one way or the other. But I want to tell you where we left off in the book of The Magician's Nephew, because it was really kind of a scary part. We had just discovered that the rings work, the yellow ring and the green ring, and so Diggory and Polly are stuck in the other world. Oh, dear. Let's play and see if this works. Still no music. Sorry about that. All right, we're going to go ahead and begin. We left off here. Diggory struggled and kicked, but it was not of the least use. There's my music. In a moment, they found themselves in Uncle Andrew's study, and there was Uncle Andrew himself staring at the wonderful creature that Diggory had brought back from beyond the world.

0: And well, he might stare, Diggory and Polly stared too. There was no doubt that the witch had got over her faintness. And now that one saw her in our own world with ordinary things around her, she fairly took one's breath away. In Charn, she had been alarming enough. In London, she was terrifying. For one thing, they had not realized till now how very big she was. Hardly human was what Diggory thought when he looked at her, and he may have been right. For some say there is giantish blood in the royal family of Charn. But even her height was nothing compared with her beauty, her fierceness, and her wildness. She looked 10 times more alive than most of the people one meets in London. Uncle Andrew was bowing and rubbing his hands and looking, to tell the truth, extremely frightened. He seemed a little shrimp of a creature beside the witch. And yet, as Polly said afterward, there was a sort of likeness between her face and his, something in the expression. It was the look that all wicked magicians have, the mark, which Jadis had said she could not find in Diggory's face. One good thing about seeing the two together was that you would never again be afraid of Uncle Andrew. Any more than you'd be afraid of a worm after you had met a rattlesnake, or afraid of a cow after you had met a mad bull. Pooh, thought Diggory to himself. Him a magician? Not much. Now she is the real thing. Uncle Andrew kept on rubbing his hands and bowing. He was trying to say something very polite, but his mouth had gone all dry so that he could not speak. His experiment with the rings, as he called it, was turning out more successful than he liked, for though he had dabbled in magic for years, he had always left all the dangers, as far as one can, to other people. Nothing at all like this had ever happened to him before. Then Jadis spoke, not very loud, but there was something in her voice that made the whole room quiver. Where is the magician who has called me into this world?
1: Madam, gasped Uncle Andrew. I am most honored, highly gratified, a most unexpected pleasure. If only I had had the opportunity of making preparations.
0: Where is the magician, fool? Said Jadis.
1: I am, madam. I hope you will excuse any liberty these naughty children may have taken. I assure you there was no intention.
0: You? Said the queen in a still more terrible voice. Then in one stride she crossed the room, seized a great handful of Uncle Andrew's gray hair, and pulled his head back so that his face looked up into hers. Then she studied his face, just as she had studied Diggory's face in the palace of Charn. He blinked and licked his lips nervously all the time. At last she let him go, so suddenly that he reeled back against the wall.
2: I see, she said scornfully. You are a magician of a sort. Stand up, dog, and don't sprawl there as if you were speaking to your equals. How do you come to know magic? You are not of royal blood, I'll swear.
1: Well, not perhaps in the strict sense, stammered Uncle Andrew. Not exactly a royal, ma'am. The Ketterleys are, however, a very old family. An old Dorsetshire family, ma'am.
2: Peace, said the witch. I see what you are. You are a little peddling magician who works by rules and books. There is no real magic in your blood and heart. Your kind was made an end of in my world 1,000 years ago. But here I shall allow you to be my servant.
1: I should be most happy, delighted to be of your any service, a pleasure, I assure you.
2: Peace! You talk far too much. Listen to your first task. I see we are in a large city.
1: procure for me at once a chariot, or a flying carpet, or a well-trained dragon, or whatever is usual for royal and noble persons in your land. Then bring me to places where I can get clothes and jewels and slaves fit for my rank. Tomorrow I will begin the conquest of the world.
3: I'll go and order a cab at once, gasped Uncle Andrew.
1: Stop, said the witch, just as he reached the door. Do not dream of treachery. My eyes can see through walls and into the minds of men. They will be on wherever you go, on you. At the first sign of disobedience, I will lay such spells on you that anything you sit down on will feel like red-hot iron, and whenever you lie in a bed, there will be invisible blocks of ice at your feet. Now go!
3: The old man went out, looking like a dog with a tail between its legs. The children were now afraid that Jadis would have something to say to them about what had happened in the wood. As it turned out, however, she never mentioned it, either then or afterward. I think, and Diggory thinks too, that her mind was of a sort which cannot remember that quiet place at all, and however often you took her there, and however long you left her there, she would still know nothing about it. Now that she was left alone with the children, she took no notice of either of them. And that was like her, too. In Charn, she had taken no notice of Polly till the very end, because Diggory was the one she wanted to make use of. Now that she had Uncle Andrew, she took no notice of Diggory. I expect most witches are like that. They are not interested in things or people unless they can use them. They are terribly practical. So there was silence in the room for a minute or two. But you could tell by the way Jadis tapped her foot on the floor that she was growing impatient. Presently, she said, as if to herself,
2: "What is that old fool doing? I should have brought a whip."
3: She stalked out of the room in pursuit of Uncle Andrew without one glance at the children.
1: "Phew," said Polly, letting out a long breath of relief. "And now I must get home. It's frightfully late. I shall catch it."
3: "Well, do come back as soon as you can," said Diggory. "This is simply ghastly, leaving her here, having her here. We must make some sort of plan."
1: "That's up to your uncle now," said Polly. "It was he who started all this messing about with magic."
3: "All the same, you will come back, won't you? Hang it all, you can't leave me alone in a scrape like this."
1: "I shall go home by the tunnel," said Polly, rather coldly. "That'll be the quickest way. And if you want me to come back, hadn't you better say you're sorry?"
3: "Sorry!" exclaimed Diggory. "Well, now, if that isn't just like a girl, what have I done?"
1: "Oh, nothing, of course," said Polly sarcastically. "Only nearly screwed my wrist off in that room with all the waxworks like a cowardly bully. Only struck the bell with the hammer like a silly idiot. Only turned back in the wood so that she had time to catch hold of you before we jumped into our own pool, that's all."
3: "Oh," said Diggory, very surprised. "Well, all right. I'll say I'm sorry, and I really am sorry about what happened in the waxworks room. There. I've said I'm sorry. And now, do be decent and come back. I shall be in a frightful hole if you don't."
1: "I don't see what's going to happen to you. It's Mr. Ketterly who's going to sit on red-hot chairs and have ice in his bed, isn't it?"
3: "It isn't that sort of thing," said Diggory. "What I'm bothered about is Mother. Suppose that creature went into her room. She might frighten her to death."
1: "Oh,"

0: on the attic stairs and kept on dabbing at his forehead with a handkerchief. When he reached his bedroom, which was the floor below, he locked himself in. And the very first thing he did was to grope in his wardrobe for a bottle and a wine glass, which he always kept hidden where Aunt Letty could not find them. He poured himself out of a glassful of some nasty grown-up drink and drank it all at one gulp, and then he drew a deep breath. "Oh, upon my word," he said to himself, "I'm dreadfully shaken, most upsetting, and at my time of life." He poured out a second glass and drank it, too. Then he began to change his clothes. "You have never seen such clothes, but I can remember them." He put on a very high, shiny, stiff collar of the sort that made you hold your chin up all the time. He put on a white waistcoat with a pattern on it and arranged his gold watch chain across the front. He put on his best frock coat, the one that he kept for weddings and funerals. He got out his best tall hat and polished it up. There was a vase of flowers put there by Aunt Letty on his dressing table. He took one and put it in his buttonhole. He took a clean handkerchief, a lovely one such as you couldn't buy today, out of the little left-hand drawer and put a few drops of scent on it. He took his eyeglass with the thick black ribbon and screwed it into his eye. And then he looked at himself in the mirror. Children have one kind of silliness, as you know, and grown-ups have another kind. At this moment, Uncle Andrew was beginning to be silly in a very grown-up way. Now that the witch was no longer in the same room with him, he was quickly forgetting how she had frightened him and thinking more and more of her wonderful beauty. He kept on saying to himself, "Dem fine woman, sir, a dem fine woman, a superb creature." He had also somehow managed to forget that it was the children who had got hold of this superb creature. He felt as if he himself, by his magic, had called her out of unknown worlds. "Andrew, my boy," he said to himself as he looked in the glass, "you're a devilish well-preserved fellow for your age. A distinguished-looking man, sir." You see, the foolish old man was actually beginning to imagine the witch would fall in love with him. The two drinks probably had something to do with it, and so had his best clothes. But he was, in any case, as vain as a peacock. That was why he had become a magician. He unlocked the door, went downstairs, sent the housemaid out to fetch a hansom. Everyone had lots of servants in those days. A hansom is a British word for a cab. And he looked into the drawing room. There, as he expected, he found Aunt Letty. She was busily mending a mattress. It lay on the floor near the window, and she was kneeling on it.
1: "Ah, Letitia, my dear," said Uncle Andrew, I have to go out. Just lend me £5 or so. There's a good gel."
0: Gel was the way he pronounced girl.
2: "No, Andrew, dear," said Aunt Letty in her firm, quiet voice, without looking up from her work. "I've told you times without number that I will not lend you money."
1: "Now, pray don't be troublesome, my dear gel," said Uncle Andrew. "It's most important. You'll put me in a deucedly awkward position if you don't."
2: "Andrew," said Aunt Letty, looking him straight in the face, "I wonder you are not ashamed to ask me for money."
0: There was a long, dull story of a grown-up kind behind those words. All you need to know about it is that Uncle Andrew, with What with managing dear Letty's business matters for her and never doing any work and running up large bills for brandy and cigars, which Aunt Letty had paid again and again.

0: again had made her a good deal poorer than she had been 30 years ago.
1: "My dear Jill," said Uncle Andrew, "you don't understand. I shall have some quite unexpected expenses today. I have to do a little entertaining. Come on now, don't be tiresome."
0: "And who, pray, are you going to entertain, Andrew?" asked Aunt Letty.
1: A most distinguished visitor has just arrived."
0: "Distinguished fiddlestick," said Aunt Letty. "There hasn't been a ring at the bell for the last hour."
2: At that moment, the door was suddenly flung open. Aunt Letty looked round and saw with amazement that an enormous woman, splendidly dressed, with bare arms and flashing eyes, stood in the doorway. It was the witch.

0: All righty, here's chapter 7, which is called What Happened at the Front Door.
1: "Now, slave, how long am I to wait for my chariot?" thundered the witch.
0: Uncle Andrew cowered away from her. Now that she was really present, all the silly thoughts he had had while looking at himself in the glass were oozing out of him. But Aunt Letty at once got up from her knees and came over to the center of the room.
2: "And who is this young person, Andrew, may I ask?" said Aunt Letty in icy tones.
1: "Distinguished foreigner, very important person," he stammered.
0: "Rubbish," said Aunt Letty, and then, turning to the witch,
2: "Get out of my house this moment, you shameless hussy, or I'll send for the police."
0: She thought the witch must be someone out of a circus, and she did not approve of bare arms.
1: "What woman is this?" said Jadis. "Down on your knees, minion, before I blast you."
2: "No strong language in this house, if you please, young woman," said Aunt Letty.
0: Instantly, as it seemed to Uncle Andrew, the queen towered up to an even greater height. Fire flashed from her eyes. She flung out her arm with the same gesture and the same horrible-sounding words that had lately turned the palace gates of Charn to dust. But nothing happened, except that Aunt Letty, thinking that those horrible words were meant to be ordinary English, said,
2: "I thought as much. The woman is drunk. Drunk. She can't even speak clearly."
0: It must have been a terrible moment for the witch when she suddenly realized that her power of turning people into dust, which had been quite real in her own world, was not going to work in ours. But she did not lose her nerve even for a second. Without warning, without wasting a thought on her disappointment, she lunged forward, caught Aunt Letty round the neck and the knees, raised her high above her head as if she had been no heavier than a doll, and threw her across the room. While Aunt Letty was still hurtling through the air, the housemaid, who was having a beautifully exciting moment, put her head in the door and said,
1: "If you please, sir, the ansom's come." "Laid on, slave," said the witch to Uncle Andrew.
0: He began muttering something about regrettable violence, must really protest. But at a single glance from Jadis, he became speechless. She drove him out of the room and out of the house, and Diggory came running down the stairs just in time to see the front door close behind them.
1: "Jiminy," he said, "she's loose in London. And with Uncle Andrew. I wonder what on earth is going to happen now."
3: "Oh, Master Diggory," said the housemaid, who was really having a wonderful day, "I think Miss Ketterly's hurt herself somehow."
0: So they both rushed into the drawing room to find out what had happened. If Aunt Letty had fallen on bare boards or even on the carpet, I suppose all her bones would have been broken. But by great good luck, she had fallen on the mattress. Aunt Letty was a very tough old lady. Aunts often were in those days. After she had had some sal volatile and sat still for a few minutes. Sal volatile, I don't know what that means, but I'll find out. She said there was nothing the matter with her except for a few bruises. Very soon she was taking charge of the situation.
2: "Sarah," she said to the housemaid, who had never had such a day before, "go round to the police station at once and tell them there is a dangerous lunatic at large. I will take Mrs. Kirk's lunch up myself." Mrs. Kirk was, of course, Diggory's mother.
0: When Mother's lunch had been seen to, Diggory and Aunt Letty had their own. After that, he did some hard thinking. All right, and I'm going to take a break to tell you that you are listening to Planet Tales on part of Turning Pages on KWMR Radio, 90.5 FM, here in Point Reyes Station. 89.9 in Bolinas, and at 92.3 FM in the San Geronimo Valley. Thanks for tuning in, and we're going to continue with Planet Tales, The Magician's Nephew. Here's Diggory. The problem was how to get the witch back to her own world, or at any rate, out of ours, as soon as possible. Whatever happened, she must not be allowed to go rampaging about the house. Mother must not see her. And, if possible, she must not be allowed to go rampaging about London, either. Diggory had not been in the drawing room when she tried to blast Aunt Letty, but he had seen her blast the gates at Charn, so he knew her terrible powers, and did not know that she had lost any of them by coming into our world. And he knew she meant to conquer our world. At the present moment, as far as he could see, she might be blasting Buckingham Palace or the Houses of Parliament, and it was almost certain that quite a number of policemen had by now been reduced to little heaps of dust. And there didn't seem to be anything he could do about that. But the rings seem to work like magnets, thought Diggory. If I can only touch her and then slip on my yellow, we shall both go into the wood between the worlds. I wonder, will she go all faint again there? Was that something the place does to her? Or was it only the shock of being pulled out of her own world? Oh, but I suppose I'll have to risk that. And how am I to find the beast? I don't suppose Aunt Letty would let me go out. Not unless I said where I was going. And I haven't got more than 2 pence. I'd need any amount of money for buses and trams if I went looking all over London. Anyway, I haven't the faintest idea where to look. I wonder if Uncle Andrew is still with her. It seemed that, in the end, the only thing he could do was to wait and hope that Uncle Andrew and the witch would come back. If they did, he must rush out and get a hold of the witch and put on his yellow ring before she had a chance to get into the house. This meant that he must watch the front door like a cat watching a mouse's hole. He dared not leave his post for a moment. So he went into the dining room and glued his face, as they say, to the window. It was a bow window from which you could see the steps up to the front door and see up and down the street, so that no one could reach the front door without your knowing. I wonder what Polly's doing, thought Diggory. He wondered about this a good deal as the first slow half hour ticked on. But you need not wonder, for I am going to tell you. She had got home late for her dinner, with her shoes and stockings very wet, and when they asked her where she had been and what on earth she had been doing, she said she had been out with Diggory Kirk. Under further questioning, she said she had got her feet wet in a pool of water, and that the pool was in a wood. Asked where the wood was, she said she didn't know. Asked if it was in one of the parks. She said truthfully enough that she supposed it might be a sort of park. Oh, from all of this, Polly's mother got the idea that Polly had gone off without telling anyone to some part of London she didn't know and gone into a strange park and amused herself jumping into puddles. As a result of this, she was told that she had been very naughty indeed and that she wouldn't be allowed to play with that Kirk boy anymore if anything of the sort ever happened again. Then she was given dinner with all the nice parts left out and sent to bed for 2 solid hours. It was a thing that happened to one quite often in those days. Well, so while Diggory was staring out of the dining room window, Polly was lying in bed, and both were thinking how terribly slowly the time could go. Oh, I think myself I would rather have been in Polly's position. She had only to wait for the end of her 2 hours. But every few minutes, Diggory would hear a cab,
2: or a baker's van, or a butcher's boy coming round the corner and think, "Here she comes," and then find it wasn't. And in between those false alarms, for what seemed hours and hours, the clock ticked on, and one big fly, bzzz, high up and far out of reach, buzzed against the window. It was one of those houses that get very quiet and dull in the afternoon and always seem to smell of mutton. During his long watching and waiting, one small thing happened which I shall have to mention because something important came of it later on. A lady called with some grapes for Diggory's mother. And as the dining room door was open, Diggory couldn't help overhearing Aunt Letty and the lady as they talked in the hall. "What lovely grapes," came Aunt Letty's voice. "I'm sure if anything could do her good, these would. But poor dear little Mabel, I'm afraid it would need fruit from the land of youth to help her now. Nothing in this world will do much." Then they both lowered their voices and said a lot more that he could not hear.
0: Oh, my.
2: If he had heard that bit about the land of youth a few days ago, he would have thought Aunt Letty was just talking without meaning anything in particular, the way grown-ups do, and it wouldn't have interested him in the slightest. He almost thought so now. But suddenly it flashed upon his mind that he now knew, even if Aunt Letty didn't, that there really were other worlds, and that he himself had been in one of them. At that rate, there might be a real land of youth somewhere. There might be almost anything. There might be fruit in some other world that would really cure his mother. And well, you know how it feels if you begin hoping for something that you want desperately badly. You almost fight against hope because it is too good to be true. You've been disappointed so often before. That was how Diggory felt. But it was no good trying to throttle this hope. It might, really, really, it just might be true. So many odd things had happened already, and he had the magic rings. There must be worlds you could get to through every pool in the wood. He could hunt through them all. And then, Mother, well again? Everything right again? He forgot all about watching for the witch. His hand was already going into the pocket where he kept the yellow ring, when all at once he heard a sound of galloping.
0: "Hullo, what's that?" thought Diggory. "Fire engine? I wonder what house is on fire. Great Scott, it's coming here. Why, it's her!"
2: I needn't tell you who he meant by her. First came the hansom. There was no one in the driver's seat. On the roof, not sitting, but standing on the roof, swaying with superb balance, as it came at full speed round the corner with one wheel in the air, was Jadis, the Queen of Queens, and Terror of Charn. Her teeth were bared, her eyes shone like fire, and her long hair streamed out behind her like a comet's tail. She was flogging the horse without mercy. Its nostrils were wide and red, and its sides were spotted with foam. It galloped madly up to the front door, missing the lamppost by an inch, and then reared up on its hind legs. The hansom crashed into the lamppost and shattered into several pieces. The witch, with a magnificent jump, had sprung clear just in time and landed on the horse's back. She settled herself astride and leaned forward, whispering things in its ear. They must have been things meant not to quiet it, but to madden it.
0: It was on its hind legs again in a moment, and its neigh was like a scream. It was all hoofs and teeth and eyes and tossing mane. Only a splendid rider could have stayed on its back. Whew, before Diggory had recovered his breath, a good many other things began to happen. And here's a pen and ink drawing of the witch, and she is unbelievably huge on top of this cab, handsome cab, and she is wielding a whip. The horse looks miserable, and she is actually taller than the lamppost. Scary. Before Diggory had recovered his breath, a good many other things began to happen as second hansom dashed up close behind the first. Out of it there jumped a fat man in a frock coat and a policeman. Then came a third hansom with two more policemen in it. After it came about 20 people, mostly errand boys, on bicycles, all ringing their bells and letting out cheers and catcalls. Last of all came a crowd of people on foot, all very hot with running, but obviously enjoying themselves. Windows shot up in all the houses of that street, and a housemaid or a butler appeared in every front door. They wanted to see the fun. Meanwhile, an old gentleman had begun to struggle shakily out of the ruins of the first hansom. Several people rushed forward to help him. But as one pulled him up one way and another another, perhaps he would have got out quite as quickly on his own. Diggory guessed that the old gentleman must be Uncle Andrew, but you couldn't see his face. His tall hat had been bashed down over it. Diggory rushed out and joined the crowd.
4: "That's the woman, that's the woman," cried the fat man, pointing at Jadis. "Do your duty, constable. Hundreds and thousands of pounds worth she's taken out of my shop. Look at that rope of pearls around her neck. That's mine, and she's given me a black eye, too, what's more."
1: "That she has, governor," said one of the crowd. "And as lovely a black eye as I'd wish to see. Beautiful bit of work that must have been. Gore, ain't she strong, then?"
4: "You ought to put a nice raw beefsteak on it, mister. That's what it wants," said a butcher's boy.
1: "Now then," said the most important of the policemen, "what's all this here?"
4: "I'll tell you, she,"
0: began the fat man, but someone else called out,
1: "Don't let the old cove in the cab get away. He put her up to it."
0: The old gentleman, who was certainly Uncle Andrew, had just succeeded in standing up and was rubbing his bruises.
1: "Now then," said the policeman, turning to him, "what's all this?"
4: "Shump,"
0: came Uncle Andrew's voice from inside the hat.
1: "None of that now," said the policeman sternly. "You'll find this no laughing matter. Take that hat off, see?"
0: This was more easily said than done. But after Uncle Andrew had struggled in vain with the hat for some time, two other policemen seized it by the brim and forced it off.
4: Thank you," said Uncle Andrew in a faint voice. "Thank you. Dear me, I'm terribly shaken. If someone could give me a small glass of brandy."
1: "Now you attend to me, if you please," said the policeman,
0: taking out a very large notebook and a very small pencil. "Are you in charge of that there young woman?"
1: "Look out!"
0: called several voices, and the policeman jumped a step backward just in time. The horse had aimed a kick at him, which would probably have killed him. Then the witch wheeled the horse round so that she faced the crowd and its hind legs were on the footpath. She had a long, bright knife in her hand and had been busily cutting the horse free from the wreck of the hansom. All this time, Diggory had been trying to get into a position from which he could touch the witch. This wasn't at all easy because on the side nearest to him, there were too many people, and in order to get round to the other side, he had to pass between the horse's hoofs and the
2: railings of the area that surrounded the house, for the Ketterleys' house had a basement. If you know anything about horses, and especially if you had seen what a state this horse was in at the moment, you will realize that this was a ticklish thing to do. Diggory knew lots about horses, but he set his teeth and got ready to make a dash for it as soon as he saw a favorable moment. A red-faced man in a bowler hat had now shouldered his way to the front of the crowd.
1: "Hi, policeman," he said. "That's my horse she's sitting on, same as it's my cab, what she made matchwood of."
4: "One at a time, please, one at a time," said the policeman.
1: "But there ain't no time," said the cabbie. "I know that horse better than you do. 'Tain't an ordinary horse. His father was a hofficer's charger in the cavalry, he was. And if the young woman goes on hexating him, there'll be murder done. Here, let me get at him."
2: The policeman was only too glad to have a good reason for standing farther away from the horse. Further away from the horse. The cabbie took a step nearer, looked up at Jadis, and said, in a not unkindly voice,
1: "Now, missy, let me get a look at his head, and just you get off. You're a lady, and you don't want all those roughs going for you, do you? You want to go home and have a nice cup of tea and a lay down quiet-like. Then you'll feel ever so much better."
2: At the same time, he stretched out his hand towards the horse's head with the words,
1: "Steady, Strawberry, old boy, steady now."
2: Then, for the first time, the witch spoke.
1: "Dog!"
2: came her cold, clear voice, ringing loud above all the other noises.
1: "Dog! Unhand our royal charger! We are the Empress Jadis!"

0: All right, chapter 8 is called The Fight at the Lamppost. Here we are.
1: Ho, Empress, are you? We'll see about that, said a voice.
0: Then another voice said, Three cheers for the Empress of Kolniach. And quite a number joined in. A flush of color came into the witch's face, and she bowed ever so slightly. But the cheers died away into roars of laughter when she saw that they had only been making fun of her. Ooh, a change came over her expression, and she changed the knife to her left hand. Then, without warning, she did a thing that was dreadful to see. Lightly, easily, as if it were the most ordinary thing in the world. She stretched up her right arm and wrenched off one of the crossbars of the lamppost. If she had lost some magical powers in our world, she had not lost her strength. She could break an iron bar as if it were a stick of barley sugar. She tossed her new weapon up in the air, caught it again, brandished it, and urged the horse forward. Now's my chance, thought Diggory. He darted between the horse and the railings and began going forward. If only the brute would stay still for a moment, he might catch the witch's heel. As he rushed, he heard a sickening crash and a thud. The witch had brought the bar down on the chief policeman's helmet. The man fell like a ninepin.
1: You are a brick, said Diggory. Hold on to me tight. You'll have to manage the ring.
0: Oh, I'm sorry, I skipped.
1: Quick, Diggory! This must be stopped, said a voice beside him. It was Polly, who had rushed down the moment she was allowed out of bed. You are a brick, said Diggory. Hold on to me tight. You'll have to manage the ring. Yellow, remember, and don't put it on till I shout.
0: Oh, there was a second crash, and another policeman crumpled up. There came an angry roar from the crowd.
2: Pull her down! Get a few paving stones! Call out the military!
0: But most of them were getting as far away as they could. The cabby, however, obviously the bravest as well as the kindest person present, was keeping close to the horse, dodging this way and that to avoid the bar, but still trying to catch Strawberry's head. The crowd booed and bellowed again. A stone whistled over Diggory's head. Then came the voice of the witch, clear like a great bell and sounding as if for once she were almost happy.
3: Scum! You shall pay dearly for this when I have conquered your world. Not one stone of your city will be left. I will make it as Charn, as Felinda, as Sorlos, as Bramandin.
0: Diggory at last caught her ankle. She kicked back with her heel and hit him in the mouth. In his pain, he lost hold. His lip was cut and his mouth full of blood. Oh, from somewhere very close by came the voice of Uncle Andrew in a sort of trembling scream.
3: Madam, my dear young lady, for heaven's sake, compose yourself.
0: Diggory made a second grab at her heel and was again shaken off. More men were knocked down by the iron bar. He made a third grab, caught the heel, held on like grim death, shouting to Polly, Go! Then, oh, thank goodness. The angry, frightened faces had vanished. The angry, frightened voices were silenced, all except Uncle Andrew's. Close beside Diggory, in the darkness, it was wailing on.
3: Oh, is this the end? Is it the end? I can't bear it. It's not fair. I never meant to be a magician. It's all a misunderstanding. It's all my godmother's fault. I must protest against this in my state of health, too. In my state of health. A very old Dorsetshire family.
0: Bother, thought Diggory. We didn't want to bring him along. My hat, what a picnic. Are you there, Polly?
1: Yes, I'm here. Don't keep on shoving. I'm not, began Diggory, but before he could say anything more, their heads came out in the warm green sunshine of the world. And they stepped out of the pool, and Polly cried out, Oh, look! We've brought the old horse with us, too, and Mr. Ketterly, and the cabbie. This is a pretty kettle of fish. As soon as the witch saw that she was once more in the wood, she turned pale and bent down till her face touched the mane of the horse. You could see she felt deadly sick. Uncle Andrew was shivering, but Strawberry the horse shook his head, gave a cheerful whinny, and seemed to feel better. He became quiet for the first time since Diggory had seen him. His ears, which had been laid flat back on his skull, came into their proper position, and the fire went out of his eyes. "That's right, old boy," said the cabbie, slapping Strawberry's neck. "That's better. Take it easy." Strawberry did the most natural thing in the world. Being very thirsty, and no wonder, he walked slowly across to the nearest pool and stepped into it to have a drink. Diggory was still holding the witch's heel, and Polly was holding Diggory's hand. One of the cabbie's hands was on Strawberry, and Uncle Andrew, still very shaky, had just grabbed the cabbie's other hand. "Quick," said Polly, with a look at Diggory. "Greens!" So the horse never got his drink. Instead, the whole party found themselves sinking into darkness. Strawberry neighed. Uncle Andrew whimpered. Diggory said, "Well, that was a bit of luck." There was a short pause. Then Polly said, "Oughtn't we to be nearly there now?" "We do seem to be somewhere," said Diggory. "At least I'm standing on something solid." "Why, so am I, now that I come to think of it," said Polly. "But why is it so dark? I say, do you think we got into the wrong pool?" "Perhaps this is Charn," said Diggory. "Only we've got back in the middle of the night."
3: "This is not Charn," came the witch's voice. "This is an empty world. This is nothing."
0: Ooh. And that's where we're going to leave off today. Until next time, 2 weeks from now, when I come back on the 24th. And one of my CD players works, so I'm going to go ahead and play a little music for you to go out with and have a wonderful weekend. Enjoy the beautiful weather. And here we go.

0: malt.org. That's MALT.org.
1: From the Center for Investigative Reporting and PRX, this is Reveal. I'm Al Letson. For the country's 250th anniversary, I'm in Montgomery, Alabama.
2: Montgomery was the first city in the South in which the entire Negro community united and squarely faced its age-old oppressor.
1: And still, this city is leading a push for civil rights.
3: It's like being in a rowboat. If you don't work, you're going to float backward.
1: I'm here to meet with Brian Stevenson, who's built a series of one-of-a-kind memorials commemorating the sins of the past with an eye to a better future.
3: If we can lift up truth in the heart of Dixie, then there's not a place in America that can say, well, they can do that there, but we can't do it here.
1: The long pursuit of justice, 250 years and counting. That's today on Reveal. But first, this news.
4: This is Neshama Franklin. My program is Reading to John. 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
1: From the Center for Investigative Reporting and PRX, this is Reveal. I'm Al Letson. This year marks America's 250th anniversary. It made me think a lot about the last big anniversary, the bicentennial in 1976. I know, I'm dating myself. I was so young, I barely remember. Just the excitement, seeing the number 76 everywhere.
5: Last night, the Statue of Liberty and the sky around her were set aglow with great splashes of reds and whites and orange.
1: Fireworks and my father. He was a military man, and I have this hazy memory from around that time of sitting on his lap watching TV. Now, back then, TV went off air late at night. I know, crazy, right? But before it went to static, sometimes patriotic images appeared on the screen. There was one with an eagle flying in a blue sky and another of Mount Rushmore. My dad told me he wanted to see it and that one day we would go. Now, we went to a lot of different places, but we never made it to Rushmore. When I was older, I was in the area, and so I figured I'd go, take some pictures, and send them to my dad. But going to Rushmore broke my heart. When you live thousands of miles away, it's just a sculpture chiseled out of a mountain, an impressive feat to see. But when you're there, if you're open to it, you can see America's sins carved right there in the rock. The Black Hills, where Rushmore stands, is sacred to the native population. White settlers claimed the land for themselves anyway in the name of freedom. Many of the men who stare out of the monument's face professed high-minded ideals like all men are created equal, but what they really meant was all white men, not Native Americans, not people of color, not women. Looking at those massive faces, staring off into the distance, I couldn't help but think that my dad's America was looking at the monument from 1,000 miles away and appreciating its majesty. But my America is the one up close, where the dark truth lies in the shadows cast by the sculptures. For me, as we mark America's 250th birthday, I can't ignore those dark truths. And there's one place that acknowledges the honest history of this country better than any place I know: the National Memorial for Peace and Justice in Montgomery, Alabama. It's a site where victims of lynching are remembered. So right now I am in the memorial and I'm walking through, and there's a lush green lawn in front of it. There are statues made of iron of enslaved people in chains. And then you walk up a pathway to the full memorial itself, and it is breathtaking. More than 4,000 race-based lynchings are documented here, from as early as 1870 to about 1950. There are rows and rows of monoliths with names of the dead that seem to stretch forever.
0: Clay County, Roscoe Smith, July 6, 1913.
6: Duval County,
0: Bowman Cook, September 8th. John Marine, September 8th, 1919. Benjamin Hart, August 24th.
6: Edgar Phillips,
0: 1923.
6: Eugene Berna, December 30th, 1920.
1: As you walk through the memorial, it gently lowers you under the monoliths, down to another floor. One of the walls tells the stories of some of the victims.
6: Arthur Jordan was lynched in Warrenton, Virginia in 1888 for eloping with a white woman. George Briscoe was lynched in Annapolis, Maryland in 1884 for an alleged robbery.
0: As you get closer to the bottom, there is a waterfall. It's like going down the wood. It's beautiful. And there is an inscription on top of the wood. It says, "Thousands of African Americans are unknown victims of Rachel Terror lynching, whose deaths cannot be documented. Many whose names will never be known. They are all honored here."
6: For me, it's just sitting with it, right? Like, understanding what this country has done and what has been lost. And also, if we didn't have monuments like this, we wouldn't know or remember. I feel very much like this is sacred, holy ground.
1: Today, we're doing something special in honor of our nation's 250th. We're spending the entire episode focused on one conversation, a conversation between me and the visionary behind this place, Brian Stevenson. Brian has built a series of one-of-a-kind sites to preserve our nation's darkest history. He's also the founder and executive director of the Equal Justice Initiative, which provides legal representation to people who are marginalized and incarcerated. His book about this work, called Just Mercy, was a bestseller and later became a movie. My conversation with Brian is an expanded version of one we first produced for our interview podcast, More to the Story. Brian, thanks so much for taking the time to talk to me today.
7: Absolutely.
6: You know, I consider myself a Southerner. And when I got off the plane here, the humidity gave me a warm hug. And I felt like I am home.
7: Yeah.
6: I am home. But I also was thinking on the drive to the hotel, you know, what a contradiction that is in a lot of ways, being a Black man who was raised in the South and all the experiences that come with being a young Black man being raised in the South. But then also feeling like when I am here, that this is home.
7: Yeah.
6: When I think about the memorial and the legacy sites that you have built here, it feels almost impossible or a miracle. If you had asked me, a young man growing up in Jacksonville, Florida, that was supposed to go to Nathan Bedford Forrest High School, if I ever thought that there would be something like this anywhere in the South, I would have told you you're absolutely crazy.
7: Yeah.
6: So I guess my question is, how did you make what has happened here in Montgomery happen?
7: First of all, I so appreciate you giving voice to that dynamic where the South feels like home and the humidity embraces you. When I think about the Black experience in America, it is predominantly a Southern experience. At the end of the Civil War, the 4 million people who were emancipated were all in the Deep South. 90% of the Black population lived in the Deep South. It's only during the 20th century, in response to mass violence and terror, that we begin to see this exodus of 6 million Black people going to the Midwest and the West and all of these different places. But they carried a cultural awareness, an environmental sensibility, if you will, that was entirely Southern. And those traditions stayed. So I think it's important to acknowledge that when we talk about the history of race, or we talk about the history of African Americans. And there is a contradiction. There is a kind of tension in that. And I certainly lived that and experienced that. And so when I moved here in the 1980s, there were 59 monuments and memorials to the Confederacy, and you could not find the word slave, slavery, or enslavement anywhere in the city landscape. And the absence of any acknowledgement of that history bothered me. I saw it as a problem, but it wasn't a priority then. It wasn't a focus then. I was focused on trying to get people who were innocent out of prison, focused on getting people free from wrongful convictions, sparing people who had been sentenced to death, helping children, all of that. And then probably about 15 years ago, I remember a really fitful night trying to sleep and waking up, and I began to worry we were moving into an era where we might not be able to win Brown versus Board of Education. And today, I'm quite heartbroken that we probably would not win Brown versus Board of Education. I don't think our court today would do something that disruptive on behalf of a disfavored group of people. And what that just made me realize is that we were going to have to get outside the courts and change the narrative environment to make it possible to restore a priority, a primary commitment to the rule of law and protecting the marginalized, the vulnerable, which is what I'd been trying to do my whole career. And in thinking about how we change the narrative environment, confronting the legacy of race in the absence of any honest discourse about race just rose to the top. And it was a gradual process. I'd gone to the Apartheid Museum in South Africa and saw a powerful cultural institution that did not shy away from the horrors of apartheid. They have two entrances. One says white, one says colored. You buy a ticket, you have to go through the door that corresponds to your ticket. There was a room in there with nooses hanging from the ceiling.
6: Wow.
7: And I just remember thinking, we don't have any institutions in America like that. Then I went to Berlin and saw a cultural landscape that was so intent on reckoning with the history of the Holocaust. You can't go 200 meters in Berlin without seeing monuments and memorials and stones. The Stapelstein are everywhere. And the absence of any kind of iconography. There are no Adolf Hitler statues in Berlin. There's no monuments to the perpetrators of the Holocaust. There's a commitment to teaching people about the Holocaust. You can't graduate from high school without a demonstrated knowledge of the Holocaust. And the absence of that in America really began to kind of influence the way I thought we needed to create a new landscape. I mean, Germany was the villain of the 20th century, and now they're our most trusted, or one of our most trusted allies. And so to me, it was a path to redemption that we just had not taken up. Now, of course, a black majority took over in South Africa, so there was a change in power. The Nazis lost the war, change in power, and there really hasn't been a change of power in this country. So we knew we were going to have to take it on, and we just did it incrementally. We first put up markers in the city that just acknowledge the history of slavery in Montgomery. We began identifying the buildings and the streets where people were being trafficked. And that generated such a powerful emotional response, particularly in the black community. When we put up our first marker, people came out and were literally weeping. And it impressed me, the power that that had. And then we decided, after we did the research about lynching, to put up markers at lynching spaces and saw power there. And that's when we made the decision to create the National Memorial. And of course, you can't understand this history of lynching and terror violence without understanding slavery and the legacy of slavery. And so then we built the Legacy Museum, and now we have these four sites. And you know, it's just taken intentionality. We see them as narrative spaces. We're trying to tell a story about America. We don't see these as black museums. We see these as American museums that focus on the history of race, because obviously black people didn't lynch themselves. They didn't enslave themselves. This is an American story that needs to be understood. And it's been fascinating to get where we are now. And I didn't fully see it. You said somebody had asked you, would there be a place like this when we were young? If somebody had asked me 10 years ago, I would have said, not likely, not possible. But now I'm really proud that we have made Montgomery, Alabama, arguably the most truthful space in America when it comes to confronting the legacy of slavery and the legacy of lynching. This was once and and was acknowledged as the cradle of the Confederacy. And what excites me about doing something like this here, if we can lift up truth in the cradle of the Confederacy, if we can lift up truth in the heart of Dixie, then there's not a place in America that can say, well, they can do that there, but we can't do it here. And to me, that is the power of creating a new cultural landscape in a city like Montgomery.
6: I've done a lot of research in the past about lynching. And, you know, I think I came into it because I started researching Ida B. Wells.
7: Yeah.
6: And once you start researching her, like, yeah, it just kind of cracks it all open.
7: Sure.
6: And so before I came here for the first time, I thought I understood how many lynchings had happened in America. I had a book that, you know, categorized a lot of the lynchings in America. And then I came here and I was just, the only word I can put to it is overwhelmed at the amount of people who have been lynched in this country.
7: Yeah.
6: And the fact that it is not something that we talk about in our daily lives.
7: Yeah,
6: like,
7: that's
6: like
7: right.
6: The number is just incredible. And so what's to me amazing about the memorial is that, like, first of all, like, as soon as you get to the memorial, you're confronted with how many people we're talking about here. And then you walk through it and experience it. It's a life-changing moment.
7: Yeah.
6: How did you, you know, think about the design and bringing people in and all of that?
7: Well, thank you. I think the first thing we realized when I went to Berlin to see the Holocaust Memorial there, which sits in the center of the city, it's very powerful, but there's just these concrete rectangular slabs, and you enter them and then they become dense and they kind of, and there's no narrative about the Holocaust. They trust people to come to Berlin with an understanding of the Holocaust so they can step into that memorial and be impacted by it, because they trust people to have that history, that knowledge. I knew we could not do that with regard to the history of lynching. And so we knew we had to create a space that, again, took people on a journey. And I wanted people to walk briefly through the history of slavery, because without enslavement, we wouldn't have had, you know, 100 years of mob violence directed at Black people. And so we give them that narrative. The first thing you see when you come to the memorial is this sculpture by Kwame Okoto Bamfo of enslaved people in chains. And what was important to me about that was it depicts the brutality of slavery, but it also depicts the humanity of the enslaved. There's a mother holding her child while she's reaching for the man in front of her. The memorial square was important because, you know, I wanted something that represented people. Most people in this country can't name a single Black person who was lynched between 1877 and 1950. Just say, name one. They can't do it. That's how little we've talked about.

0: monuments, because the truth is that lynching in America could have been done in darkness. It could have been done where the bodies were immediately buried under the ground, where you didn't see much evidence of it. But their intention wasn't just to kill people. Their intention was to terrorize Black people, to torment, to taunt, to force Black people to commit to and submit to racial hierarchy and Jim Crow. And so these bodies would be left hanging from trees and hanging from telephone poles and hanging from high structures, sometimes for days. The family would come and try to cut the body down, and they wouldn't let them. They would take bodies sometimes through Black neighborhoods and force people out on the steps to witness this brutality. And that's why we call it racial terrorism, because the intent very much was to terrorize the entire African American community. And so we wanted something that gave people some appreciation for how this history of terror violence, this history of brutality, hung over the entire Black community. And that's what we want people to experience when they go through the memorial. And then we wanted them to understand what this was about. It was not about law and order. It was not about crime. They were lynched for social transgressions. They were lynched for not calling a white person sir, not getting off the sidewalk when white people pass, going to the front of the door instead of the back of the door. They were lynched for asserting their human rights and their dignity. Mary Turner, 8 months pregnant, was lynched because she complained about her husband's lynching. And the mob came to her house and lynched her. Mutilated her body. And so we have in the third quarter those narratives because we think it's important for people to understand that this is not about public safety. This is not about law and order. This is about terrorizing people. And so that was very much important in terms of how we conceptualized it. And then, of course, we document over 4,000 lynchings at the memorial, but there are thousands more that we can't document. And that's what the water wall is there to remind people. There are thousands more people who have been lynched than we'll ever be able to detail.
1: Coming up, more from my conversation with lawyer and racial justice activist Brian Stevenson. He tells me that in order for America to move forward as a nation, we have to have an honest accounting of our past.
0: We are in the midst of a narrative struggle. That is, I think, the challenge that our generation must confront.
1: You're listening to Reveal. 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

From the Center for Investigative Reporting and PRX, this is Reveal. I'm Al Edson. It's America's 250th birthday, and to mark the anniversary, I recently traveled to Montgomery, Alabama, to talk with Brian Stevens.

0: Wisconsin. He's built a series of groundbreaking historical sites there, acknowledging the dark truth of America's past. We talk just steps from the National Memorial for Peace and Justice, which commemorates America's history of lynching.
1: I'm curious how you see modern-day tragedies as fitting into lynching. And when I think about that, I'm thinking specifically about George Floyd, mm-hmm. Breonna Taylor, mm-hmm. Ahmaud Arbery. Mm-hmm. Like, will their names go into the memorial? How do you weigh that out?
2: Yeah. Well, I see the modern day challenges as a manifestation of the underlying narrative of racial difference, of racial bigotry that we are still fighting against.
1: Right.
2: And that's why I spend so much time talking about the narrative problem that we have inherited. For me, the great evil of slavery in America wasn't the forced labor, wasn't the brutality, wasn't the violence. All of those things were horrific. I think the greatest evil of slavery in this country was the narrative we created to justify enslavement. Because people who enslaved other people didn't want to think of themselves as immoral or indecent or unchristian. And how do you think of yourself as moral and decent when you're pulling a mother away from her screaming children, knowing that that mother will never see those children again because you're treating her as property? Well, you need a narrative. And in this country, a false narrative was created where it was said that Black people are not as good as white people. Black people are less capable, less worthy, less decent, more dangerous, need more control. And that narrative is what sustained slavery for 246 years. And it's the reason why the Civil War ended chattel slavery, but did not end the torment and terror that Black people faced. I often argue that the North won the Civil War, but the South won the narrative war, because those ideas of racial hierarchy, of white supremacy, continued after the Civil War. And that's what creates this century of terror violence. And so if somebody's being lynched because they didn't say the word, sir, that's about this narrative that says you have to challenge anybody who asserts this. And that continues throughout the first half of the 20th century. Then we get into the civil rights era, where people begin to tear down the legal architecture of mm-hmm. Jim Crow and segregation. And we made progress. I'm a product of that progress. But that narrative, it still continued. And that's what I see as connecting the murder of George Floyd, the murder of Ahmaud Arbery, the murder of Breonna Taylor, and so many other people to this history. And for me, it's important to acknowledge the differences, right? So that people don't misjudge what the challenge is, right? You don't have to be killed to be the victim of a presumption of dangerousness and guilt mm-hmm. by a police officer. And because I'm getting older, I can tell you that when you have to constantly navigate a presumption of dangerousness and guilt, when the burden is on you, when you're stopped by the police to have to make sure that you come out of that safely, when you have to keep confronting presumptions of incompetence because of your color, it's exhausting. And so I see violence rooted in that narrative as a manifestation of this larger historical problem. It's connected to the legacy of slavery. Mm-hmm. As it is to lynching, as it is to Jim Crow and segregation. Uh-huh. I mean, 6 million Black people fled the American South during the first half of the 20th century. We have a wealth gap in America yeah. today.
1: Yeah.
2: Rooted in this forced exodus of millions of Black people, some of whom left lands that they own.
1: Yeah.
2: So they couldn't give wealth to their children and grandchildren because of terror violence. That's a consequence of lynching.
1: It's interesting that you bring that up, because I think a lot about the quote unquote great migration. Mm-hmm. And when I was in school, it was taught to me like, you know, oh, Black people are leaving for better opportunities. And I believed that for a very long time until, you know, Isabel Wilkerson's book came out.
2: Yeah.
1: And then it shifted the way I looked at
2: yeah.
1: everything.
2: Yeah.
1: But I feel like we are moving back into that space mm-hmm. where history is being rewritten and forgotten intentionally.
2: Absolutely.
1: And so kids in school, like in my home state of Florida, they have changed the narrative. And now kids in school are being taught things like slavery benefited some of the enslaved
2: yeah,
1: people.
2: Yeah.
1: It feels like we move forward,
2: yeah,
1: and then we move back five steps.
2: Yeah. Well, we are in the midst of a narrative struggle. That is, I think, the challenge that our generation must confront. And I really want to try to bring that into focus for people, because if we don't understand that that's what we're now contending with, we're going to not make the progress that we need to make. When you're enslaved, you have to focus on freedom. I can't blame our enslaved ancestors for not worrying about narratives. Frederick Douglass and others were trying to do that. Booker T. Washington, you know, W.E.B. Du Bois. But when you're enslaved, you have to focus on freedom. When you're being terrorized and lynched, you have to focus on security.
1: Mm-hmm.
2: It's only when you get to a level of security that you can then focus on civil rights, which is what people did in the 1950s and 60s, the right to vote, the right to be treated fairly and equally. But here in the 21st century, we're in a narrative struggle. We have to now fight to correct the historic record, to have an honest accounting of what happened to our parents and grandparents and their parents. Because without an honest accounting, we will not make it to the next step. And the next step for me is repair. It's reconciliation. It's restoration. It's recovery from. It's what you see happening in Germany, mm-hmm. what you see happening in other places where there's been transitional justice. And yeah, we have to really see the kind of manipulation of these historical narratives as big a threat to the future of a healthy America, a healthy community, a healthy nation, as Jim Crow laws were, as lynching was, as enslavement was. And the difficulty we have, as I said earlier, is that we have to do it without the kind of power you typically have when you're kind of writing the story. And so, sure, a lot of people would be comforted by the idea that slavery was a good thing for Black people, but it's just not honest.
1: Yeah.
2: It's just dishonest. There were 13 million victims of a violent crime, kidnapping, that were on the continent of Africa. And then on top of being kidnapped, they were trafficked. And then they were enslaved. And then they were brutalized. And then they were subjected to all of these things. And that went on for decades. And if we don't acknowledge the criminality of these things, of enslavement, then we're going to be vulnerable to narratives like that. Oh, it benefited Black people. Yeah. It was not that bad. And people who enslaved other people weren't that bad. And I just think that has to be seen as the essential struggle of this era.
1: A couple years ago, after the horrific massacre at Mother Emanuel in South Carolina, Breed Newsome climbed on top of that flagpole, pulled the Confederate flag down.
2: Yeah.
1: Soon after, the state of South Carolina pulled down all of the Confederate flags. And I have to tell you that as a Black man growing up in the South, Bree's action did not anger me, but the state taking it down made me angry.
2: Mm-hmm.
1: And the reason why it made me angry is because they were taking down the symbol, but not taking down the behavior that the symbol stands for.
2: Yeah.
1: The thing that I tell people about the South is that in many ways, I think the South is one of the most honest parts of the country, because you know. Whereas, like, in California, I don't know. People know how to hide it a little better. But I do think, you know, in the time sense, I've grown a little bit in my thought process in the fact that, like, taking down those flags may have been a part of, like, the beginning of changing the narrative.
2: Mm-hmm.
1: I'm just curious what you think about all of
2: yeah,
1: that.
2: Yeah, well, I mean, I totally understand what you're saying. And, you know, we still have a landscape littered with all of this iconography, and it is a signal, although it's also painful, that you're surrounded by people who express these really hateful things with impunity, with confidence. It was a gesture, but it wasn't honest. It would have been more honest to say, we have been flying this flag because we have been trying to stay aligned to these narratives that we inherited from those who tried to defend slavery, that tried to defend these ideas of racial hierarchy. And part of the problem that I see us facing now is that we make it too easy for people to do something performative, to make a gesture that doesn't get to the core of the problem. A lot of companies in this country embrace DEI after 2021. They said Black Lives Matter, but it wasn't rooted. I wanted those companies to say, okay, for decades in this company, we have denied promotions, we have denied opportunities to Black people and women because we didn't feel comfortable putting Black people and women in leadership positions. The Black people and the women were the most qualified, they were the most capable, they were denied these opportunities unfairly. That's what we did. Mm-hmm. And so we're now going to acknowledge that for decades, we have denied the most capable, most qualified people promotions and leadership roles because of their gender and their race, and we're not going to do that anymore. We're going to commit to a more diverse leadership community based on merit. Mm-hmm. We're going to now not give in to bigotry and fear based on gender bias, et cetera. We're going to change all of that. And if that's what they had said, then it would be unacceptable now to just eliminate your DEI program. It'd be unacceptable now to just take that down. But because we didn't root it in truth and honesty about the why, we weren't prepared for a counter-narrative that come back and says, we don't want you to do that.
1: How do you respond to people like the first person that comes to mind for me, because I'm a Floridian, is Ron DeSantis, Governor Ron DeSantis, when he basically says the reason why he does not want children to be taught these things is because he doesn't want white kids to feel bad about what happened in the past. Like, what's your response to that?
2: I just think it's not healthy. We teach people not to steal. We teach people not to kill. We teach people not to use words that are hurtful. We teach people not to hit. You teach children not to do things that are wrong. And when they do something wrong, we want them to feel bad about the wrong thing that they did. Mm-hmm. That is the way we get to a better place. It's interesting, in the American South, people are taught about the Civil War. Hundreds of thousands of people were killed. You should feel bad about that. But we don't not teach them about it. We teach them about the Holocaust. You should feel bad about that. And so I think every American should feel bad about slavery. It's so interesting. We're having this conversation. So last night, I'm digging deep into this genealogy stuff, and I'm just discovering these things. And turns out my great-great-great-grandmother was raped by a white overseer. And it just breaks my heart, you know, but it should break anybody's heart, mm-hmm. right? Do I want to know it? Absolutely. Absolutely. Do I want to think about what that meant for her? Because she loved the child, my great-grandfather, mm-hmm. despite the fact that that child was the product of rape. She could have said, I don't want nothing to do with this child. But despite the violence of slavery, despite the horrors of slavery, my great-great-grandmother chose to love in the midst of agony, in the midst of suffering. And that tells me something about her character. And what I realize is that in my DNA is, yes, this history of violence, but there's also this history of powerful love, powerful love. And I think that's what we can help people understand. The purpose in teaching people about it is to not make you feel bad, but to make you prepare yourself to create a world where we never again tolerate racial bigotry. And the governor and others are creating a generation of people who are indifferent to racism and bigotry, as we're seeing play out now, right. Who are indifferent to language that is offensive and derogatory, who are indifferent to all of these things. And so that's what I think we're creating by this refusal. And what's interesting to me, again, I think Germany is a powerful example. Like I said, you can't graduate from high school in Germany without demonstrating a detailed knowledge of the Holocaust. And they don't have people saying, oh, we can't teach our children about the Holocaust. That might make them feel uncomfortable or ashamed. It's the opposite. They're building a society that is better prepared to never again have fascism create the kind of authoritarianism that led to the murder of millions of people who were different. And we haven't done that.
0: Coming up, the final part of my conversation with Bryan Stevenson. He talks about how he views his own identity within the larger American story as the country marks its 250th birthday.
2: I'm not going to let somebody tell me that I'm less of an American, or I'm a marginal American, or I'm some other kind of deficient American. I feel like I am an essential American.
0: This is Reveal. Stay with us.

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2: From the Center for Investigative Reporting and PRX, this is Reveal. I'm Al Letson. Recently, I traveled to Montgomery, Alabama, to interview Brian Stevenson, a longtime lawyer and racial justice activist who's built a museum and memorials there that compel us to look squarely at America's darkest chapters. As the Trump administration attempts to erase Black history at the nation's museums and national parks, these sites, which commemorate American slavery, lynching, and racial terror, are more vital than ever. So as America celebrates its 250th year, I wanted to talk with Brian about what this American anniversary means to him and what his hopes are for the country's next 50 years.
3: I think as a storyteller, I've been thinking about this a lot lately. Yeah. I have been told, pounded into my head, the three-act structure, right? So you start off with an inciting incident, something mm-hmm. like sets the story off. You move into the beginning of the second act, mm-hmm. and our hero is on the journey. The second act complicates everything, yeah. gets harder. You don't know how the hero is going to win. Yeah. And then the third act is the hero wins, yeah. right? Like, that's the structure that we all have.
4: Yeah.
3: And I think that structure works against us mm-hmm. when we are talking about the struggle for civil rights
4: that's
3: and
4: right.
3: justice.
4: That's right.
3: Because it tells us that there is an end.
4: Yes.
3: You know, and like when I come here all the time, it's a reminder to me that there is no end.
4: That's right.
3: That the story is never ending.
4: Yeah.
3: And the fight for justice is going to keep going. Like, we're never going to get to a place
4: right.
3: where we can say, like, this is done. We have handled this.
4: Yeah.
3: Because the forces that are against peace and justice, because there's always going to be an opposite.
4: Sure.
3: That opposite is going to continue fighting.
4: Sure. No, that's absolutely true. I mean, just look at America 5 years ago and look at America today. And so, yes, people ask me all the time, what is justice? I say, justice is a constant struggle. You have to be willing to struggle. It's like being in a boat, rowboat. If you don't stroke, if you don't work, you're going to float backward. It's just the way currents work. But you shouldn't be burdened by that, because it means that you get to commit. There's so many people, I've heard them say this, oh, I wish I would have been alive during the time of slavery. I would have been an abolitionist. I would have been able to do great things as an abolitionist. Oh, I wish I could have been working with Ida B. Wells. I would have been an anti-lynching crusader. Man, I wish I could have been on the Eben Pettus Bridge with Dr. King in 1965. I would have been marching right there. Well, if you're alive in 2026, you have the same opportunity as the abolitionists of the 19th century, as the anti-lynching crusaders at the first half of the 20th century, as the Civil Rights Committee, to stand up and say the things that need to be done, to do the things that need to be done, to struggle for justice. And your children will have that opportunity. And the nature of the issues may shift. They may change. I mean, nobody was talking about climate change in the way that we need to be talking about it today. Nobody was talking about the plight of people who are undocumented the way we have to be talking about that today. Nobody was talking about gender violence and a whole host of things that we now need to talk about when we talk about justice work. So that will always be with us. But rather than seeing that as a burden, I see that as an opportunity to never get to the point where you can't be required to do justice and love mercy, just like your foreparents.
3: I've been to the memorial twice now.
4: Mm-hmm.
3: And every time I go, I am hit with a deep, deep sadness.
4: Yeah.
3: That very quickly turns into anger. Once I work through like my sadness, my anger, I do feel triumphant.
4: Yeah.
3: I do feel like, and still we are here.
4: Yeah.
3: You know, I feel that.
4: Yeah.
3: But I'm curious how you get a society full of people who just want comfort and convenience
4: yeah.
3: to actually engage
4: yeah.
3: with something that is truly hard and yeah. difficult?
4: That is the essential question. It is absolutely essential question, because I think every American should feel what you feel. Every American should feel heartbroken, should feel angry that we allowed lawlessness and mob violence to kill men and women and children, that we tolerated torture and brutality in places and spaces that are considered places of justice. Every American should be heartbroken by this history of mob violence. And then we should appreciate why we can never again tolerate that kind of behavior, that kind of thinking, that kind of conduct. You know, we've got hundreds of Holocaust museums all around the world. I think we need them.
3: Uh-huh.
4: But they exist so that every person who leaves them is prepared to say never again,
3: uh-huh.
4: no matter what their background, no matter what their ethnicity, no matter what their religion. And we've never created institutions in this country that have encouraged people, that have pushed people to say never again should we tolerate. And so, yes, I think every American, every citizen of the world should have that same emotional reaction. And then we should understand that there's something extraordinary about the community of people who survived this.
3: Uh-huh.
4: There's something extraordinary about the strength of people who nevertheless committed to more. I mean, most of the people in that memorial, their children and siblings, many of them fought for America during World War I and during World War II. They've committed to this country.
3: Uh-huh.
4: And I just think that reality is important. I think we should be hopeful that we can create spaces now that talk honestly about this history. Yeah. And I think we should be energized by that. And that really is very much, for me, part of the vision. At each one of our sites, we want people to understand the harm and to grieve that harm, be impacted by that harm. And then we want people to understand the opportunity we have to do something about it, to change the future, to create a world where no child in this country is presumed dangerous or guilty because of their color.
3: Yeah.
4: No one is presumed incompetent because of their ethnicity or their race or their gender. That's the hope. And if we get people to appreciate the harm of not committing to that, then I think we can actually be hopeful about what we can achieve.
3: We are coming up on the anniversary of America's birth. What does that mean to you?
4: You know, I've been thinking about this a lot more because I've been thinking just about my own identity in this weird way. Because as you get older, you just start thinking about it. Like the first half of my life, I never talked about my grandparents. I never talked about my great-grandparents who were all enslaved. But now I find myself talking about them more and more. And if I take a DNA test, I show up in about like 18 different countries in Africa. I don't have an identity that I can articulate on the African continent. I'm a descendant of African people. And what it's made me realize is that I'm an American.
3: Yeah.
4: It's the only identity I can claim. It's the only identity I have. And so I'm going to fight for my identity as an American. And I'm not going to let somebody tell me that I'm less of an American or I'm a marginal American or I'm some other kind of deficient American. I feel like I am an essential American. And as I understand the history of this country more clearly, it's my enslaved foreparents that built this country in this South. It's our labor that created the wealth, that created the opportunities, that created the industry. It's our efforts that created the success in the 20th century. And I am proud of that commitment despite all of the obstacles. At the same time, I feel like I am increasingly obligated to protect and defend those who've come before me. And so what I think about as I think about the 250th anniversary is I think about having to represent the 10 million black people who were enslaved for 246 years, when people try to eliminate their narratives, erase their histories, minimize their struggle, take away their stories, I feel an obligation to represent the immense suffering and constant sorrow that they endured. I feel a need to represent the millions of black people who had to deal with terror violence, mob violence, and lawlessness throughout the first half of the 20th century, who left this region to go to Chicago and Cleveland and Detroit, where they weren't embraced. They were put in the equivalent of refugee camps on the south side of Chicago and East St. Louis and South Central LA and Oakland. I feel a need to represent the people who came before me in this community, who would put on their Sunday best and go places to push for the right to vote and get beaten and battered and bloodied, go home and wipe the blood off, change the clothes and go back and do it again. I feel the need to represent their strength, their character, their struggle, and not let anybody minimize it, take it away, censor it, eliminate it. And that is the 250th anniversary moment that I am having, which is that I have to be even more committed to lifting up the honest truth of our history, to lifting up the people, because they lifted me up. It was their courage that made it possible for me to get to that public school, to get to college, to get to law school. I never met a lawyer when I got to Harvard Law School. And all of my classmates were talking about how they were the sons and daughters and grandsons and granddaughters of lawyers. I realized not only was I not related to, I'd never even met one. And at first, I felt diminished. And I remember calling my mom, said, "Mom, I don't think I belong in this law school." And my mom said, "What are you talking about?" She said, "You belong wherever you go." She said, "You're the smartest person in the world. You can do anything you want to do. Now you tell those kids why you're really at that law school." And I went back and told some of them, I said, "I'm at this law school because my great-grandfather, who was enslaved in Caroline County, Virginia, learned to read, even though it was against the law for people who were enslaved to learn to read or write. He risked his life to learn to read in the 1850s. He didn't know a civil war was coming the next decade, but he had a hope of freedom so powerful, he was willing to risk his life to learn to read. He was way more courageous than I am showing up at Harvard Law School. I didn't have to worry about being arrested or killed by trying to get a law degree." And then you start to realize that, yes, there's this history of trauma and violence and pain and suffering that we have to manage, but there's this history of resilience and strength and character and love and tenacity. And that's when I feel like, you know, we got this. We're going to do something here. I feel that that's the way I feel. I mean, I feel like, you know, even as I'm getting older, I have a lot more to do. Can do, will do, hope to do. God gives me grace. But that is, I think, what I hope this moment becomes, is a moment of reckoning with the work that lies ahead. I want, when we get to the 300th anniversary, to be able to imagine something better. I want the people coming after me to talk at the 300th anniversary differently than I'm talking now. That's got to be the hope.
3: Brian Stevenson, thank you so much for your time.
4: Of course, of course, of course. Yes, thank you.
3: Just outside, Brian's memorial is filled with the names and stories of thousands of people who were lynched for the crime that their skin was the same color as mine. You walk on the bottom floor, you're literally walking under the names of the dead. Another inscription says, "For the hanged and beaten, the shot, drowned, and burned. For the tortured, tormented, and terrorized. For those abandoned by the rule of law, we will remember. With hope, because hopelessness is the enemy of justice. With courage, because peace requires bravery. With persistence, because justice is a constant struggle. With faith, because we shall overcome."

Our lead producer for this week's show is Josh Sandburn, with help from Stephen Rescone and Joni Binder. Cara McGurk Allison edited the show. Field production by Bob Miller and Garrett Lee Carden. Thanks to the staff at the Equal Justice Initiative. Artist Chariscus is our fact checker. Victoria Baranetsky is our general counsel. Our production manager is the great Zulema Cobb. Score and sound design by the dynamic duo, Jay Breezy, Mr. Jim Briggs, and Fernando, my man, Yo Aruda. They had help today from Cameron Smith. Taki Telenidis is our deputy executive producer. Our executive producer is Brett Myers. Our theme music is by Camarado Lightning. 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I'm Al Letson, and remember, there is always more to the story.

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1: Thomas Jefferson, the most forthcoming of the founding fathers, said, "We shall drive them, the savages. We shall drive them with the beasts of the forests into the stony mountains." Furthermore, Jefferson went on, "Our new nation will be the nest from which all America, North and South, is to be peopled. Expansion is the path to security. It means we take over the world, we take over space, take over the galaxy. There's no limit to how much you have to expand to guarantee security." And that's been the principle from the beginning.
2: That's Noam Chomsky, and this is Alternative Radio. I'm David Barsamian. This edition of AR features Noam Chomsky on the origins of U.S. imperialism. One way to understand how the United States operates around the world is the Godfather model. Obey the Don, and you'll be well rewarded. Cross him up, and it's lights out. The U.S. maintains its global power out of the barrel of a gun. Of course, for rhetorical purposes, Washington is dedicated to human rights, freedom, and democracy. In practice, it implements mafia-type rules. In its origins, the Founding Fathers emulated Britain. By the end of World War II, the Union Jack was replaced by the Stars and Stripes, and America ruled the waves. It invades, bombs, and occupies countries, imposes sanctions and blockades, and kidnaps and assassinates leaders. Noam Chomsky says, "Since its founding, America has scarcely had a year without resorting to violence." Our guest today is Noam Chomsky, the legendary MIT professor, who has led a most extraordinary life. In addition to his pioneering work in linguistics, he's been a leading voice for peace and social justice for many decades. This classic from the AR archives was recorded at Boston University in 2008. It's remarkable in many ways how it has stood the test of time. The names and dates have changed, but the overall framework remains largely intact. And now, Noam Chomsky, Origins of U.S. Imperialism.
1: I've been asked to talk about modern-day American imperialism. That's a rather challenging task. In fact, talking about American imperialism is a little bit like talking about triangular triangles. The United States is the one country that exists, as far as I know, and ever has, that was founded as an empire explicitly. According to the Founding Fathers, when the country was founded, it was a nascent empire. That's George Washington. Modern-day American imperialism is just a later phase of a process that has continued from the first moment without a break, going in a very steady line. So we're looking at one phase in a process that was initiated when the country was founded and has never changed. The model for the Founding Fathers, borrowed from Britain at that time, was the Roman Empire, and they wanted to emulate it. Even before the Revolution, these notions were very much alive. Benjamin Franklin, 25 years before the Revolution, complained to the British that they were imposing limits on the expansion of the colonies. And he objected to this. He, borrowing from Machiavelli, he admonished the British, I'm quoting him, that a prince that acquires new territories and removes the natives to give his people room will be remembered as the father of the nation. And George Washington agreed. He wanted to be the father of the nation. His view was that the gradual extension of our settlement will as certainly cause the savage as the wolf to retire, both being beasts of prey, although they differ in shape. Thomas Jefferson, the most forthcoming of the founding fathers, said, "We shall drive them, the savages, we shall drive them with the beasts of the forests into the stony mountains, and the country will ultimately be free of blot or mixture," meaning red or black. Wasn't quite achieved, but that was the goal. Furthermore, Jefferson went on, "Our new nation will be the nest from which all America, North and South, is to be peopled, displacing not only the red men here, but the Spanish-speaking population to the South and anyone else who happened to be around." There was a deterrent to those glorious aims, mainly Britain. Britain was the most powerful military force in the world at the time, and it did prevent the steps that the founding fathers attempted to take. In particular, it blocked the invasion of Canada. The first attempted invasion of Canada was before the Revolution, and there were several others later, but it was always blocked by British force, which is why Canada exists. The United States did not actually recognize Canada's existence until after the First World War. Another goal that was blocked by British force was Cuba. Again, the founding fathers regarded the taking over of Cuba as essential to the survival of the nascent empire. But the British fleet was in the way, and they were too powerful, just like the Russians blocked John F. Kennedy's invasions. However, they understood that it would sooner or later would come. The great grand strategist, John Quincy Adams, the sort of intellectual father of Manifest Destiny, he pointed out in the 1820s that we just have to wait. They said Cuba will sooner or later fall into our hands by the laws of political gravitation, just as an apple falls from the tree. What he meant is that over time, the United States would become more powerful, Britain would become weaker, and the deterrent would be overcome, which in fact finally happened. And we should not ignore these early events. They are very much related to current history. That's made very clear by scholarship on current affairs. So the major scholarly work on the Bush Doctrine, George W. Bush Doctrine, the preemptive war doctrine, major work is by John Lewis Gaddis, who's the most respected historian of the Cold War period. It's on the roots of the Bush Doctrine. And he traces it right back to John Quincy Adams, who is his hero, in particular to Andrew Jackson's invasion of Florida, which conquered Florida from the Spanish. And that was strongly approved by then Secretary of State Adams in a famous state paper in which he advocated the principle of preemptive war on the basis of the thesis that expansion is the path to security. So if we want to be secure, after all, we want to defend ourselves, we have to expand. At that time, expand into Florida. We were being threatened by what were called runaway slaves and lawless Indians who were in the way. They were threatening us by their existence, by barring our expansion. And as Gaddis points out, there's a straight line from that to George Bush. Now expansion is the path to security. It means we take over the world, we take over space, take over the galaxy. There's no limit to how much you have to expand to guarantee security. And that's been the principle from the beginning. Gaddis is a good historian, and he cites the right sources on the so-called Seminole War, Jackson's conquest of Florida, but he doesn't bother telling us what the sources say, and it's worth looking at what they say. They describe it as a war of murder and plunder and extermination, driving out the indigenous population. There were pretexts made, but they were so flimsy that nobody paid much attention to them. It was also the first executive war in violation of the Constitution, setting a precedent which has been followed ever since. There was no congressional authorization. It's all a lie. Adams lied through his teeth to Congress. I mean, it's all very familiar. So Gaddis is correct. It is the model for the Bush doctrine. He approves of both of them, but that's a moral judgment. But his analysis is correct, yes. What's happening now traces right back to the wars of extermination and plunder and murder and lying and deceit and so on, executive wars of that John Quincy Adams was the great spokesman for. Adams, incidentally, later in his life, regretted this after his own contributions were well in the past. He condemned the Mexican War as an executive war and terrible precedent. It wasn't a precedent. He'd established the precedent. And he also expressed remorse over what he called that hapless race of Native Americans, which we are exterminating with such merciless and perfidious cruelty. They knew what they were doing. Contemporary history likes to prettify it, but if you read the descriptions and the observations by the people who were involved, they knew exactly what they were doing. He expressed regret for it, but of course his own role was long past. It's commonly argued that American imperialism began in 1898. That's when the U.S. did finally succeed in conquering Cuba, and what's called in the history books liberating Cuba, namely intervening in order to prevent Cuba from liberating itself from Spain and turning it into a virtual colony as it remained till 1959, setting off hysteria in the United States, which hasn't ended yet. Also conquering, taking over Hawaii, which was stolen by force and guile from its population, Puerto Rico, another colony, soon moving to the Philippines and liberating the Philippines, also liberating a couple of 100,000 souls to heaven in the process. Again, the reverberations of that extend right to the present. But the belief that the imperial thrust started in 1898 is an example of what historians of empire call the salt water fallacy, the belief that you have an empire if you cross salt water. In fact, if the Mississippi River were as wide as the Irish Sea, the imperial thrust would have started much earlier. But that's an irrelevance. I mean, expanding over settled territory is no different from expanding over the waters. So what happened in 1898 was just an extension of the process that began when the nascent empire, as it saw itself, was formed in its first moments. A lot of this starts right in New England with New England merchants who wanted to, you know, very eager to take over the Pacific trade, the fabulous markets of China, which were always in their minds, which meant conquering the Northwest so you can control the ports and so on, meant kicking the British out and others out and so on. That went on from right here. The goal, as William Seward, who was Secretary of State in the 1860s, pointed out that the central figure in American imperialism, that we have to gain command of the empire of the seas. We've conquered the continent. We're going to settle, take it over. Monroe Doctrine was a declaration that we'll take it over, everybody else keep out. And the process of doing so continued through the 19th century and beyond until today. But now we have to have command of the seas. And that meant when the time was ripe, you know, 30 years later, when the apple started to fall from the tree, given relative power, proceeding overseas to the overseas empire. But it's basically no different than the earlier steps. The leading philosophical imperialist, Brooks Adams, he pointed out that this is 1895, we're just on the verge of moving overseas extensively, that all Asia must be reduced to our economic system. The Pacific must be turned into an inland sea, just like the Caribbean had been. And there's no reason, he said, why the United States should not become a greater seat of wealth and power than ever was England, Rome, or Constantinople. Well, again, there was a deterrent. The European powers wanted a piece of the action in East Asia, and Japan by then was becoming a formidable force. So it was necessary to explore more complex modes of gaining command of turning the Pacific into an inland sea and going on. And that was lucidly explained by Woodrow Wilson, who is one of the most brutal and vicious interventionists in American history. The probable permanent destruction of Haiti is one of his many accomplishments. Those of you who study international relations theory or read about it know that there's a notion of Wilsonian idealism. The fact that that notion can exist is a very interesting commentary on our intellectual culture and scholarly culture. If you look at his actual actions, fine words are easy enough. But these are some of his fine words, which he was smart enough not to put into print. He just wrote them for himself. He said, since trade ignores national boundaries and the manufacturer insists on having the world as a market, the flag of his nation must follow him, and the doors of the nations which are closed against him must be battered down, even if the sovereignty of unwilling nations be outraged in the process. No useful corner of the world may be overlooked or left left unused. That's 1907. There's a current version of that, a crude version by Thomas Friedman, who says that McDonald's cannot flourish without McDonnell Douglas, meaning the U.S. Air Force. Well, that's a crude version of Wilson's point. You got to batter down the doors by force and threat, and no corner of the world must be left unused, no useful corner. There was a watershed in this process at the time of the Second World War. At the time of the Second World War, the U.S. already had by far the largest economy in the world and had for a long time. But it wasn't a major player in world affairs. Britain was the leading player, France second, the United States lagging. It controlled the hemisphere, you know, had made forays into the Pacific, but it was not the leading player. However, during the war, U.S. planners understood that the war was going to end with the U.S., the world dominant power. However, it turned out other competitors were going to destroy themselves and each other, and the U.S. would be left alone. In fact, the U.S. gained enormously from the war. Industrial production virtually quadrupled. The war ended the Depression. The New Deal measures hadn't done so. At the end of the war, the U.S. had literally half the world's wealth, and competitors were virtually either damaged or destroyed, and incomparable security. Controlled the Western Hemisphere, controlled both oceans, controlled the opposite side of both oceans. Just nothing remotely like it in history. And during the war, planners understood that something like that was going to turn out. It was obvious from the nature of the war. From 1939 to 1945, there were high-level meetings, regular meetings, of the State Department planners and the Council on Foreign Relations, the sort of main external non-governmental input into foreign policy. And they laid careful plans for the world that they expected to emerge. It was a world, they said, in which the United States will hold unquestioned power and will ensure the limitation of any exercise of sovereignty by states that might interfere with U.S. global designs. Incidentally, I'm not quoting neocons. You know, I'm quoting the Roosevelt administration, the peak of American liberalism. They called for what they called an integrated policy

German-led world. The rest, so there'd be a non-German world, that's us, and a German world. As the Russians gradually ground down the Nazi armies after 1942, it became pretty clear that there wouldn't be a German world. So the Grand Area was expanded to be as much of the world as could be controlled, limitless. That's simply pursuing the old position that expansion is the path to security for the nascent empire of 1776. These policies were laid down during the war, but then they were implemented right after the war. In fact, now that we have available in the declassified record the planning documents of the late 1940s, it turns out they're very similar to the wartime planning. One of the leading figures was George Kennan, who was head of the State Department policy planning staff. He wrote one of his many important papers in 1948, PPS 23, if you want to look it up, noted that the United States has half the world's wealth, but only 6% of its population, and our primary goal in foreign policy must be, as he put it, to maintain this disparity. And in order to do so, we must put aside all vague and idealistic slogans about democracy and human rights. Those are for public propaganda and colleges and so on. But we must put those aside and keep to pure power concepts. There's going to be no other way to maintain the disparity. And then in the same paper and elsewhere, he and his staff went through the world, assigned to each part of the world what would be what they called its function within this global system that in which the U.S. would have unchallenged power, unquestioned power. So Latin America and the Middle East, obviously would provide the energy resources that we would control, gradually pushing out Britain, throwing out France immediately and pushing out Britain slowly over the years and turning it into essentially a junior partner, as the British Foreign Office ruefully described their role at that time. Latin America we simply control. That's our little region over here, which has never bothered anyone, as Secretary of War Stimson said. So Latin America we keep, Middle East we control. Southeast Asia would be, its function was to provide resources and raw materials to the former colonial powers. And so Kennan went through the world and assigned them its function, and there's no time to go through it. But if you ever want an education on hysterical jingoist fanaticism, you really should read their documents. If you've studied these issues, you've heard of at least NSC 68, which is discussed by everyone, but its rhetoric is omitted. And you have to look at its rhetoric to see what's going on in these crazed heads of the great thinkers. Well, anyway, what do we do about Latin America? Well, Kennan was pretty explicit about that, too. He said in Latin America, we should prefer police states. The reason is, and he said that harsh government measures of repression should cause no qualms as long as the results are on balance favorable to our interests. In particular, as long as we guarantee the protection of our resources. Our resources happen to be somewhere else, but that's a historical accident. They're our resources, and we have to protect them. And if you have to do it by the mailed fist, okay, that's the way you do it. There is a long, ugly history. There's no time to go through it, but the Cold War history essentially follows this pattern. The Cold War was a kind of a tacit compact between the superpower and the smaller power, the United States and Russia. The compact was that the United States would be free to carry out violence and terror and atrocities limitless in its own domains, and the Russians would be able to run their own dungeon without too much U.S. interference. So the Cold War, in effect, was a war of the United States against the Third World and of Russia against its much smaller domains in Eastern Europe. And the events of the Cold War illustrate that. Each great power used the other's threats as a pretext for repression and violence and destruction. The United States way more than Russia, if you look at the record, reflecting their relative power. But that's essentially the picture. In fact, for the United States, the Cold War was a war of

0: basically a war against independent nationalism in the Third World, what was called radical nationalism. Radical means doesn't follow orders. So this constant struggle against radical nationalism, in particular the leading thesis all the way through, is that even the smallest place, if it becomes independent, is a serious danger. It's what Henry Kissinger called a virus that might infect others, like even a tiny place, you know, Grenada or something. If it has successful independent development, others might get the idea that we can follow, the rot will spread, as Acheson put it. So you got to stamp it out right at the source. It's not a novel idea. Any mafia don will explain it to you. The Godfather does not tolerate it when some small storekeeper doesn't pay protection money. Not that he needs the money, but kind of like a bad idea. Others might get the idea. And in particular, small, weak countries, we have to crush them with particular violence. It's easy, you know, nobody can stop you. And others get the point. That's a large part of international affairs, right to the present. Well, to learn about what the Cold War was about, the obvious place to look is what happened when it ended. Okay, so November 1989, the Berlin Wall fell, Soviet Union soon collapsed. So what did the United States do? How did it react? I mean, the pretext for everything that had happened in the past was, you know, the Russian monster, the monolithic and ruthless conspiracy attempting to take over the world, as John F. Kennedy called it. Well, now the monolithic and ruthless conspiracy was gone. So what do we do? Well, it turns out what we do is exactly the same thing, but with different pretexts. And that was made clear instantly. A couple of weeks after the Berlin Wall fell, the United States invaded Panama, killing unknown numbers of people. We don't count our victims, according to Panamanian human rights groups, maybe a couple of thousand people. The Panamanians take this seriously. In fact, last December, they once again declared a national day of mourning, referring to the invasion. I don't even think it made the newspapers here. I mean, when you crush ants in your path, you don't pay much attention to their, you know, what they may have to say about it. But they invaded Panama, had to veto some Security Council resolutions. The point of the invasion was to kidnap a kind of a minor thug, Noriega, who was kidnapped, brought to the United States, tried, sentenced for crimes that were real. But he had committed them when he was on the CIA payroll, almost without exception. Small footnote. But for that, we had to invade Panama and kill however many people it was, a couple of thousand probably, and install a government of bankers and narco traffickers, drug trafficking shot up and so on. But it was a successful invasion and applauded here. It was kind of a footnote to history. That's the kind of thing the U.S. does in its domains all the time. But it was a little different. For one thing, the pretexts were different. This time it wasn't we were defending ourselves against the Russians. It was we were defending ourselves against the Hispanic narco traffickers who were going to come and, you know, shoot up our kids and destroy the country and so on. And in fact, Noriega was a minor narco trafficker who had mostly been working for the CIA. But he became unacceptable when he started dragging his feet on following orders, like he didn't participate enthusiastically enough in the U.S. terrorist war against Nicaragua and so on. So he obviously had to go. Well, one difference was that it had different pretexts. Another was that the United States was much freer to act. That was pointed out right away by Elliot Abrams, who's now back in office running Middle East affairs. He pointed out right away that the invasion of Panama was different from what had preceded because we didn't have to be concerned about the Russians stirring up trouble somewhere in the world. We were free to use force without impediment. And correct observation goes on right until today. Many of the violent acts that the U.S. has carried out since then, it would have hesitated seriously about if there was a deterrent. But now there are no deterrents anymore, so you do what you like. That was a change. Again, if you want to learn more about what the Cold War was about, have a look at the documents that were produced right afterwards. This is George Bush the First. Early 1990, gave his new budget request. There was a new national security strategy, and they described what the post-Cold War world would be. Turns out, exactly as before. We still have to have a huge, massive military force. but we have to maintain what they call the defense industrial base. That's a euphemism for high-tech industry. You know, for the public, talk about our belief in free trade and free enterprise. But anyone who knows anything about the U.S. economy knows it's based on the state, extensively on the state sector. High-tech industry is very largely within the state sector, and it's under typically under a Pentagon cover as long as it's electronics-based. And that's called the defense industrial base. So we have to maintain the huge public subsidy to high-tech industry called the defense industrial base. We have to have a massive military, but it has different targets. As they pointed out before this, we were aimed at a weapons-rich target, namely Russia. Now we're aiming at a target-rich region, namely the Third World. So that's what we need the major military forces for. In fact, that's pretty much what it was in the past, too, but now it's openly conceded. With regard to the Middle East, specifically, we have to maintain intervention forces directed at the Middle East. And then comes this interesting comment. We need the same intervention forces directed at the Middle East, where the problems that we faced could not have been laid at the Kremlin's door. Okay, so sorry, folks, we've been lying to you for the last 50 years, claiming we're defending ourselves against the Russians. But now that the Russians aren't there, it turns out the problems couldn't have been laid at the Kremlin's door, which is correct. The problems were independent nationalism, and they continue to be so. But now it's said open and clear because the pretext is gone.
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0: We have to also be concerned now about what they call the technological sophistication of third world powers. It's a really overwhelming threat. It's kind of like Hillary Clinton a day or two ago saying that if Iran attacks Israel with nuclear weapons, we'll obliterate Iran. The chance of Iran attacking Israel with nuclear weapons is somewhere below an asteroid hitting Israel, but it doesn't matter. It's a nice throwaway line. But that's the kind of threat we have to worry about. It's kind of like Ronald Reagan in 1985 strapping on his cowboy boots and declaring a state of national emergency because of the threat posed to the national security of the United States by the government of Nicaragua. Which was only 2 days away from Harlingen, Texas. So we really had to tremble in terror. You know? Well, that's standard. It had to increase after the end of the Cold War with the main pretexts gone, and it has. This is all consistent with a conception of aggression that has developed through the period and right up till today. Aggression has a meaning, you know, but that meaning doesn't apply to us. By U.S. leaders, aggression means resistance. So anyone who resists the United States is guilty of aggression. And that makes sense if we own the world. You know, so any act of resistance is aggression against us. So when the U.S. invaded South Vietnam in the early 1960s under Kennedy, Kennedy said we're defending ourselves against what he called the assault from within. And the leading liberal light, Adlai Stevenson, described it as internal aggression. So internal aggression by South Vietnamese against us, and of course we're there by right because we own the world. And that continues right to the present, so keep a lot of time because nothing much changed and come right up till today. So the big problem of the Middle East now, the growing aggressiveness of Iran, that's what's causing the problems of the Middle East. Well, you know, aggression has a meaning. It means sending your armed forces into the territory of some other state. When the latest case of Iranian aggression was a couple of centuries ago, unless we count Iranian aggression that was carried out under the Shah, which we approved of, the tyrant who we imposed, conquered a couple of Arab islands, but that was okay. But nevertheless, we have to defend ourselves against Iranian aggression in Iraq, in Lebanon, and in Gaza, where Iran is carrying out aggression, meaning people there are doing things we don't like, and Russia isn't around, so we'll blame it on Iran. That's aggression. You know, if somebody was looking at this who hadn't been adequately brainwashed by a good Western education, they would collapse in ridicule. I mean, yes, there are foreign fighters in Iraq and plenty of foreign arms in there, namely from the country that invaded Iraq. But they're not foreign, remember? They're indigenous, because we're indigenous everywhere. That follows from owning the world, going back to the nascent empire. Spread. So therefore, we're not foreign fighters there or anywhere else. We're indigenous, and it's the foreign fighters who have to be stopped. You'll notice that there's a serious logical fallacy in what I've just been saying. It overlooks two fundamental principles, which are the crucial principles of world order. The rest is footnotes. The first principle is that we own the world and Iran doesn't. So therefore, the principles don't apply to us. They only apply to others. And kind of a corollary to that is that everything we do is necessarily with the best of intentions. That's a tautology. You don't have to give evidence or arguments. And that's a constant feature of the intellectual culture, almost without exception, across the spectrum. So, for example, during the invasion of Vietnam, I hope I don't have to describe it to you, but it killed several million people, destroyed three countries. It's just a monstrous atrocity. There was vast discussion of it, mainstream discussion. But if you look closely, you'll find that there was never a principled critique of the war. That was not permissible. Just to keep to the kind of left critical end, and the rest gets worse. At the end of the war, Anthony Lewis of the New York Times wrapped it up. He said, speaking from the left liberal extreme, that the United States entered the war with blundering efforts to do good. Notice, efforts to do good is a tautology. We did it, so therefore it's efforts to do good. So it's not saying anything. Blundering, because it didn't work as well as they wanted, at least. Worked pretty well, but not as well as they wanted. So we started with blundering efforts to do good, but by 1969, it was clear that we could not establish democracy in South Vietnam at a cost acceptable to ourselves. Well, established democracy in South Vietnam is on a par with some Soviet commissar saying that Stalin was trying to establish democracy in Eastern Europe. But that doesn't matter. It's us, so we were doing. But the problem with it was the cost to us. So that meant we had to sort of start pulling out. Well, that's the critique at the very left end. I'll take one more example. The leading American liberal historian, maybe the most famous historian of his generation, Arthur Schlesinger, who was at first a super hawk, like the whole Kennedy administration was. No alternative to victory in their invasion of South Vietnam, which is what it was. But by the late 60s, he was having second thoughts, and he wrote a book expressing them. He said, "We all pray that the hawks will be correct in hoping that the surge of the day, a big influx of troops, will be successful. And if they are, we will be praising the wisdom and statesmanship of the American government in winning the war." And he was aware of what it was. He said, "Leaving a land of wreck and ruin with its institutions destroyed may never recover. But we'll nevertheless be praising the wisdom and the statesmanship of the American government, and we pray that they're right, the hawks." But he said they probably aren't right. It's probably going to be too costly for us. No question about the cost to the Vietnamese. I mean, land of wreck and ruin. So therefore, maybe we ought to rethink it. Well, that's the criticism at the critical end of the spectrum, the dovish critical end. Then from there on over to the jingoist end of the spectrum, you have a kind of a debate. Could we have won with more force, or was it a lost cause anyway, and so on. It's rather striking that the population is out of this. So in 1969, the year that Lewis pointed to, 70% of the population thought that the war was fundamentally wrong and immoral, not a mistake. Try to find anything in the literature of educated sectors that says it was anything but a mistake, that it was fundamentally wrong and immoral. That's not unusual. Internally, the government was aware of this. One of the things that is not taught but should be read, because it's very illuminating, is the final part of the Pentagon Papers. Pentagon Papers are not declassified archives. They are stolen archives, so we know a better idea what they were thinking. The Pentagon Papers end in 1968, right after the Tet Offensive in January 1968, which convince the business world that this is going to cost us too much. We better start winding it down. There was a request from the government to send another couple hundred thousand troops to Vietnam, but they were dubious about doing it and didn't do it finally because they were afraid that there would be an uprising in the United States, a popular uprising of unprecedented proportions, and they would need the troops for civil disorder control because of protests among underprivileged people, women, youth, and others who just weren't going to take anymore. They didn't admit that they were listening, but they were, and they always do. They needed the troops for control, and they sort of slowly started backing off. Another 6 years of war devastated Laos and Cambodia and much of Vietnam, but at least they started winding down. Well, that was 1969. Notice that you can take the rhetoric about the Vietnam War and translate it almost verbatim into discussion of the Iraq War. There is no principled critique within the mainstream. By principled critique, I mean the kind of critique that we would carry out reflexively and do when somebody else commits aggression. Say when the Russians invade Czechoslovakia or Afghanistan or Chechnya, we don't ask, is it too costly? If David Petraeus could achieve anything in Iraq like what Putin achieved in Chechnya, I'd probably be crowned king or something like that. But nevertheless, we condemn it, rightly. Doesn't matter whether it worked or not, or whether it was costly to them or not. Or when Saddam Hussein invaded Kuwait, killing probably a fraction of the number of people that Bush killed a couple of months earlier when he invaded Panama. But we nevertheless denounce it as aggression. You know, no, that's a principled objection. But when we carry out aggression, it's inconceivable. Yeah. And that goes back to the principles that I mentioned. We own the world, and everything we do is, by definition, good in intention. So the worst that it can be is what Barack Obama calls a strategic blunder, or what Hillary Clinton calls getting into a civil war which we can't win. In fact, Iraqis overwhelmingly blame the civil war on us, but that's irrelevant, too. That's the level of critique, and it follows from the principles that I mentioned. And it governs news coverage, too, in fact, pretty openly. Here's John Burns, most respected correspondent in Iraq. He says that the United States is the prominent economic, political, and military power in the world, and has been the greatest force for stability in the world, certainly since World War II. It would be a dark day if the outcome in Iraq were to destroy the credibility of American power, to destroy America's willingness to use its power in the world to achieve good, to fight back against totalitarianism, authoritarianism, gross human rights abuses. Okay, in other words, that's the framework of reporting. Reporting must be cheering for the home team. Nothing else is conceivable because of the depth of these principles which are instilled into people in the educational system and propaganda. You can't see the world in any other terms. So it's neutral, objective reporting to say we're cheering for the home team. And it's quite open. It's interesting that he said it so clearly, but he says that's particularly true, he says, in the Middle East. But notice it makes not the slightest difference what the people of the world or the Middle East think. That's not relevant. Or for that matter, what the people in the United States think. So the Vietnam War was benign efforts to do good, which were too costly to us, even when 70% of the population said that's fundamentally wrong and immoral, not a mistake. Population here is as irrelevant as the population in the rest of the world, unless you're frightened of them, and you have to keep your troops here for civil disorder control. What do people think? Well, what people think, we know from international polls that are regularly taken. They think that the United States is the most frightening, dangerous country in the world. Not John Burns' line. And there's overwhelming opposition to U.S. force. It's almost everywhere. It's also true of the Middle East, and there's nothing new about it. Our current George Bush, after 9/11, asked, why do they hate us, and went on, they hate our freedoms, and so on. You remember that. What the press should have reported is that he was just repeating a question that President Eisenhower asked in 1958. Eisenhower asked his staff, why is there a campaign of hatred against us among the people of the Middle East? And the National Security Council, the highest planning agency, had provided an answer. He said the people in the Middle East, their perception is that the United States supports brutal tyrannies, blocks democracy and development, and does so because we want control of their oil. And then they went on to say, yeah, perception's more or less correct, and that's the way it ought to be. So therefore, there's a campaign of hatred against us. And so it continues. After 9/11, the Wall Street Journal, to its credit, conducted some polls in the Middle East. They didn't care about the general population, what's demeaningly called the Arab street. They polled what they called moneyed Muslims, bankers, managers of multinational corporations, you know, kind of guys we like. And they found pretty much the same thing as 1958. It's not, they don't have any objection to neoliberalism or any of this stuff. In fact, they love it. But they condemn the United States for supporting harsh, tyrannical regimes, which it does, and opposing democracy and development, which it does, because we want to control their energy resources. By 2001, they had other objections, namely Israel's U.S.-backed vicious repression and dispossession of Palestinians, which is ongoing, and also the sanctions against Iraq. The sanctions against Iraq didn't get much play here because we don't pay attention to our crimes. That's crucial. That's part of the principle that everything we do is good. But they do pay attention. In fact, we know a lot about them, or we can if we want to. We do not want to publicize our genocidal actions. But people in the Middle East noticed and didn't like it, and that increased the campaign of hatred among the moneyed Muslims, our friends there. Don't have to think about the others. But it doesn't matter what they think. The same is true of the invasion of Iraq. Iraqis regarded it as worse than the Mongol invasions. You know, the great success story of Petraeus is to establish warlord armies, which will probably tear the country up in the future. You know, there's been massive ethnic cleansing, and that's been accelerated by the Petraeus strategy of building essentially walled communities. Well, what does the public think about all these things? Well, we know about Iraq. The public wants to get out, but they're irrelevant. What about Iran? The next major crisis looming, which will make Iraq look like a tea party if they go through with it. There are opinions about this. There's the opinion of American elites, which you can read, say, in the New York Times or Washington Post or liberal journals and so on. They'll tell you that Iran is defying the world by enriching uranium. Well, exactly who is the world? Okay, well, we can find out. There is an organization called G77, 130 countries, includes the vast majority of the people of the world. They vigorously support Iran's right to all the rights guaranteed by the Non-Proliferation Treaty, including enriching uranium for nuclear power. So they're not part of the world, okay? Now, what about the American population? An overwhelming majority of the American population agrees with G77, namely that Iran should have the right to produce nuclear energy, but not nuclear weapons. So the American population is not part of the world. So non-aligned countries are not part of the world. You know, American population is not part of the world. Obviously, Iranians are not part of the world. So who's left? Well, the world consists of people who follow Washington's orders. You can't say it includes the United States, because the overwhelming majority of Americans are not part of the world. They oppose this, just as on many other issues. And that goes on without comment. You know, correctly, if we're cheerleaders for the home team, and that's the framework for discussion. Is there a solution to the crisis with Iran, which is extremely serious? If the U.S. goes through with its plans, like I said, it might make Iraq look like a tea party. Well, there are solutions, potential solutions. One of them is what I just said, that Iran should have the rights of any signer of the Non-Proliferation Treaty. Israel, Pakistan, and India also ought to have those rights if they sign the treaty. Since they haven't done it, they don't have those rights. But, of course, they're doing it because we say it's okay. But that's the opinion of the large majority of Americans. And the same large majority, this runs around 75%, says that a nuclear weapons-free zone should be established in the region, including Iran, Israel, American forces deployed there and so on. Well, that would end the crisis. Is that possible? Well, it's supported by the large majority of Americans, but as I mentioned, they're not part of the world. It's Iran's official policy, but they're not part of the world. The U.S. and Britain are formally committed to it, in fact, more so than any other powers, for a very simple reason, which we would read about if we had a free press. When the United States and Britain went to war with Iraq and tried to find a thin legal cover for it, they appealed to UN Security Council Resolution 687, 1991, which ordered Iraq to get rid of its weapons of mass destruction. And as you remember, Britain and the United States claimed they hadn't lived up to it. Well, you know, you're all literate. You can read Resolution 687. It commits the United States and Britain to work to establish a nuclear-free weapon zone in the Middle East. Okay, so if you can appeal to it as a justification for aggression, you're compelled to follow its provisions. But to point that out would be really to break the rules. And you can, again, do a Google search and see if you can find anyone even near the mainstream who's ever bothered to point this out. Another way to move towards a solution would be to end the threats against Iran. The threats, if anyone cares, are a violation of the UN Charter, but for outlaw states, that's irrelevant. Again, the large majority of the American population thinks we should end the threats and move to normal diplomatic relations with Iran. Well, if these steps were taken, the crisis would essentially be over. So we can ask, who's defying the world if the world includes its people, you know, including the American people? And the answer is very simple and straightforward. Those who are defying the world are the ones in power in Washington and in London and in the editorial offices and the university faculties and so on. They're defying the world, but not Iran, not on these issues. And in fact, it's a serious matter because it could lead to total disaster. And the same is true on other issues. So the other major live issue in the Middle East is Israel-Palestine. Well, what does the world think about this? There is an international consensus supported by about two-thirds of the American population, supported by former non-aligned countries, supported by the Arab world, formally at least supported by Europe, obviously Latin America. In fact, everyone. Iran supports it. Hamas supports it. It's for a two-state settlement on the international borders, meaning pre-June 67 borders, with minor modifications. Who opposes that? Well, for the last 30 years, the United States has opposed it, and it continues to oppose it. And Israel, of course, opposes it, though if the U.S. would support it, Israel would necessarily go along. So the problem is right in Washington. This begins in 1976, when the U.S. vetoed the first Security Council resolution calling for a settlement in these terms. It was introduced by the Arab states, backed by the PLO. Actually, it even goes back earlier to 1971, when President Sadat of Egypt offered Israel a full peace treaty in return for withdrawal from occupied territories. What he cared was withdrawal from the Sinai, where Israel was kicking out thousands of peasants and settling. He didn't say anything about the Palestinians. They were not an issue at the time. Israel recognized it as a genuine peace offer and decided to reject it. They made a fateful decision preferring expansion to security. Peace treaty with Israel would have ended security problems. Egypt would have ended security problems. The important question is what would happen in the United States, the godfather. There was a battle, a bureaucratic internal battle in the United States. Kissinger won, and the U.S. followed his policy, which he called stalemate, meaning no negotiations, just force. Okay. That set the stage for the 1973 war and on to a whole list of horrors since. And up till today, the United States and Israel have been leading the rejectionist camp. By now, they are the rejectionist camp, not the U.S. population, but the government. So who's defying the world on this issue? Is there a possible settlement? Sure there is, but it resides here. In fact, on issue after issue, the major problems happen to be right here, which is a very optimistic conclusion because it means that we can do something about it. It's here that we can have an influence, not elsewhere. Thanks. I'll stop.
1: That was Noam Chomsky on the origins of U.S. imperialism. 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Joe Ritchie is our general manager and editor. I'm David Barsamyan. Thank you for listening. We go out with Sonny Rollins, the tenor saxophonist great, performing What Is There to Say?

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3: Welcome to Sabrina Artel's Trailer Talk. I'll bring you all kinds of stories from all kinds of people. Whether it's a live public conversation and we're speaking from the kitchen table of my 1965 Beeline travel trailer, from the studios or on the streets, please sit back and enjoy the conversation right here this time every week. Welcome to this anniversary and birthday celebration of the Trailer Talk Project with a Beeline camper and the portable kitchen table. The following road session is the very first Trailer Talk event from the summer of 2003 in Delaware County, New York. The talking trailer has been very busy since that time, thanks to all of you. Welcome to this Junkyard Cabaret episode of Trailer Talk, where I travel to the Roxbury Arts Center in Delaware County, New York. It was a beautiful hour drive from my home in Liberty, New York, a gorgeous summer day through the Catskill State Park, past the Papacton Reservoir farmlands, and the Round Barn. We're in the courtyard of the Roxbury Arts Group in Roxbury, New York. Tonight's show is Junkyard Cabaret, a performance event by artists Lois Weaver and Peggy Shaw. It's hosted by Lois's character, Tammy Why Not.

0: Hello, Tammy.
1: Hi. How's out there?
0: Well, how are you?
1: I'm nervous because the show's going to start any minute.
0: Well, I know. I'm just wondering then if you could tell us where you came from to come here tonight and what this event is going to be about.
1: Well, I've been traveling all over, you know, because I like to travel. I don't like to stand still. And, I decided a long time ago, and I'm going to tell this story inside, that I didn't want to be a famous country western singer. I wanted to be a famous lesbian performance artist. So I've been working really hard trying to build up my reputation. And so when the Roxbury Arts Group said, y'all come on over here and do a show, I said, well, let me just do Tammy in the House. And then set up my house like I would, you know, in my own house, in my own backyard, and invite everybody into it. So that's what I did.
0: Oh, well, it looks amazing in there. I see you've got a collection of so many different things, Ziploc bags with eye masks and bobby pins, and you have your bag collection, which is incredible.
1: I got bags from New Zealand. I got bags from Hong Kong. I got bags from Mexico. I got bags from Roanoke, Virginia. I got bags from Minneapolis, the Mall of America, everywhere.
0: Oh, my.
1: Everywhere.
0: So what is it about junk that you are drawn to?
1: Well, I sort of can't get away from it. You know, I live in junk. I love junk. I collect junk. And even though I'm a traveler, I just, you know, have to have stuff with me no matter where I go. That's why I collect bags. And I just don't like that the fact that the world is getting so sort of organized and picky-oon. You know what I mean? Picky. I don't like that. I like a little bit of mess because I think there's a lot of creativity in mess. And when you start cleaning stuff up too much, you don't get to create. And, you know, I like a place that's got a, you know, a couch in the front yard sometimes and a place where you can hang out your laundry. And I think that's really important.
0: Well, Tammy, thank you so much for speaking with us. I know you have to get inside to do the show, but we'll talk again later.
1: I hope so.
0: Bye. The show has come out of their exploration of the used and discarded, the collected and displayed, our consumer culture, which keeps producing things and creates a hierarchy of value. What is junk? And how does it intersect with class, female identity, and queerness? What does it signify? It is my pleasure to welcome Peggy Shaw, who is with me right now in the trailer. Hi, Peggy.
2: Hi, how are you?
0: I'm wondering if you could share with us why this junkyard cabaret.
2: First of all, I'm going to try not to use the word old or vintage, especially when it comes to describing myself, since I'm older than this 1965 trailer. In fact, I graduated from high school in 1961, so there you go. I think junk is an aesthetic that when that's all one has, that's what you use, and you create from it, and you fill the space with new things that you make.
0: Is actually taking used things and kind of recycling them in a kind of way to give them this kind of newness.
2: Sorry, we're a little distracted because it's great. There's people walking around the trailer looking in the windows, women and children and people waving at us. So if once in a while we lose our concentration, it's because there's lots of viewers looking in the window of the trailer.
0: So what about this idea of women and things that have been discarded?
2: I think it has to do with details. I mean, I think part of femininity and not, I mean, I am often described as masculine. However, I believe that I'm feminine in that I think femininity has to do with details sometimes and an awareness of a lot of things going on at the same time and using what you have at your hands and making beauty from it. And that's an aesthetic that Lois and I in Split Bridges Theater Company have used since before we met, even before each of us met. Lois was with Spider Woman Theater and I was with Hot Peaches. Because of class and because of funding, we often found ourselves getting our costumes from the garbage and from secondhand stores. We still do. And then we create from them, from what our people have already created.
0: So it really kind of brings us to this idea of class and taking things that have already had a life and already been used and recycling them and somehow creating something else from them.
2: A lot of people describe art and aesthetics and life as a progression. And I think of life as hopefully something that just goes on every day, including, I never think that I want it better. I have always liked trailers. I have never wanted to remove them from my neighborhood. I have always found that they describe my life a lot, which is mobile, which has to do with not having to settle in one place. Maybe you could move to another place. Accepting people for who they are, making the neighborhood be diversified so that there are people, all kinds of people living there. And I know a lot of gentrification and a lot of class issues rise, even with laundry, trailers, garbage, junk,
0: Inside this art center, there are sheets hanging, there are used things, there are Ziplocs, bags filled with what some people might call trash or junk, but it's actually been saved, and there's a relationship with it. On your stage, you'll be performing To My Chagrin. This evening, you have strung up along the back of the stage old ties, and your piece also talks a lot about memory and cars and this history that you've had traveling in these automobiles.
2: Well, a lot of time, politics and class are an interesting concept for me, and a consciousness, because cars, all, you know, all of us, cars are like evil, and, you know, there's a lot of very politically correct things you're supposed to say about cars or SUVs or gasoline. But I have a very deep love of cars, from being working class, from shining them, from actually saving up for them for years and years, from getting them from my uncle. I love old cars. I like the smell of them. And I think of them as art, old cars. New cars I have a problem with, because I find that they just get thrown away. They're not recycled. You can't open the engine and look in and fix it anymore.
0: In your piece, also really bringing up this question of femaleness or masculineness, and these ideas of yourself being, like you were saying, some people might call you masculine, but...
2: And I'm all, yes, and I'm white, and I'm butch, and he's Jamaican, and dark, and my grandson, and I am responsible a lot for his well-being, and he spends a lot of time with me, and I constantly have to deal with my own racism and my own passing on the information that I've learned about being masculine or about being in the world to a dual-heritage, mixed-raced grandson. So the show is basically me dealing with my own racism, classism, homophobia, misogyny, those things that we all are, including myself.
0: Thank you, Peggy. Thank you so much. You're welcome. Hi, Terry. Welcome to the trailer.
3: Thank you.
0: I am now speaking with Terry Dame, who is the founding member and creator of the Electric Junkyard Gamelan. The instruments are all recycled. They're made from objects. Could you start with telling us why?
3: Well, how did I get started? I collaborated with a choreographer in graduate school for my thesis project on this piece called Women's Work, and we decided that to do this piece about traditional roles, you know, traditional domains of women's employment, so domestic kind of things. And the idea was I was going to write music for those. So we had a section that was all done with kitchen stuff, a section that was all done with office supplies. It was a whole, like, typewriter office machine composition.
0: And you were creating the sound from these objects.
3: Yeah, so we were using pots and pans and, you know, typewriters and adding machines and rubber bands and paper clips and all that. And that's where I sort of got going. And then simultaneously, I had also been studying Bonnie's gamelan, which is a whole nother story, but it's this pitched perction-based music, and somehow I married those when I came back to New York. I was really taken by that music and started inventing instruments of my own.

0: Could you describe some of the instruments that you'll be playing tonight?
1: Sure. Well, we're going to start out with a piece called Drum and Barp. And the barp is short for an instrument called the rhubarp, which is a rubber band harp. It's basically made from coat hangers and rubber bands, and it has a pickup on it so that it's an electric instrument, and it's played with skewers, sort of like a zither kind of instrument. Other things we have are, we have a whole three-octave tuned clay pot instrument that's called, we call it the clay rimba. Sort of laid out like a marimba, played with mallets, and that's...
0: You must have fun coming up with the names for these instruments.
1: Well, actually, one of the funny things is, you know, I buy these clay pots at the Home Depot, so I'm like a fixture. In the midnight hour, I'm in there at the Home Depot clinking on pots with my tuner. But people are always asking me, do you work here? Like, why I would be clinking on pots in the middle of the night with a tuner if I worked there is another question, but... And then there's a variety of, like, percussive, you know, things, gongs, simulated gongs made from tubs and pipes and pot lids and...
0: And are you choosing these objects because of the sound that they make?
1: Often because of the sound they make. I'm a regular also at Pete's Auction Barn in Jeffersonville, and I love to, like, go through there and find some great object that makes a... Actually, one of the instruments we're going to play also on the opening piece is this drum that's... I put a skin over, but I don't even to this day know what it really is. It's either some kind of a filter or a sifter or a lampshade or I don't know. It's just this metal column that made a really fantastic sounding drum. But often I find the object and then I get the idea to make something out of it.
0: Do they often sit around for a while? Would you say you collect them?
1: Yeah, I got a studio full of junk. Lids and springs and junk I find on the street that I think, oh, someday that'll make a great instrument. And so, yes, unfortunately, it's true.
0: So what sort of research did you do before and during the creation of this band in terms of homemade instruments?
1: Yeah, the gamelan is more, it inspires the compositions, the objects themselves. Mostly it was from the depths of my brain. You know, I mean, there are quite a tradition of instrument makers in the States, but a lot of them are really into, like, the science of, you know, the microtones and tunings and the intervals between the tunings, and because that's really actually closely associated with gamelan. The pitch is really different in Balinese gamelan. They tune two partner instruments very close to each other, but slightly off, so that when they're played simultaneously, it creates all these overtones. So I play with that a little, but I'm not so interested in, like, measuring the microtone. I'm more of, like, find something that sounds good and then use that as a basis to write a piece with, and the science.
0: Are looking in the windows of the trailer.
1: So that's why we're snickering.
2: Love you.
0: Do you remember a time prior to now searching out these instruments that you started to collect something?
1: I wasn't so much a collector, but I was always a tinkerer. So constantly getting into trouble for taking apart my father's camera equipment and trying to put it back together. And I always liked to, I always liked objects. And I like to figure out how they work. And, you know, so I haven't always been such a big collector of junk until this addiction started.
0: Until this addiction.
1: I think one of the first ones I built was this instrument called a citello, and it came out of, I have deep cello envy. I've always wanted to be a cellist.
0: And so what was the root of this instrument?
1: A 2x4.
0: A
1: 2x4 with some nuts and bolts for tuning pegs, and I used electric bass strings, and was sort of like, okay, if I want to play the cello, so I'm going to make an instrument. I can't play the cello, so I'm going to make an instrument that I can play that's kind of like the cello.
0: And does it have a tone or a resonance like the cello?
1: Well, this particular one didn't. It ended up not being a bowed. We ended up playing it with rubber mallets, more like a, again, like kind of like a zither kind of thing. So in the end, it didn't actually turn out to be what I had planned, which is often the case. You make something with one intention, and then you find out it makes an altogether other neat sound. So.
0: And how do you begin creating the music? Once you've actually made this instrument, what happens next?
1: Some of these instruments, the pitches are totally random. I mean, some of them are tunable, but some of them, they lay out their own scale. Like, they'll play in a certain mode, and so then I'll begin composing based on that, or just how things ring, or how percussive they are, you know. Just the qualities that the objects make themselves is such great fodder for writing that mm-hmm. it's, you know, it's a really great sounding board. Because sometimes when I'm trying to write conventional music, where do you start? You have to have a seed. So it's kind of cool that there's an organic thing that's creating the seed,
0: right,
1: you know.
0: Right. Well, Terry, thank you so much.
2: Thanks. So I come on in?
0: Yeah, come on in.
2: Is there
0: and,
2: the door?
0: Yes. Okay. Oh, that was fun.
2: That was great. Zach
0: and I'm speaking with Sally Willoughby. You have a piece in there called Trashy Women. I'm wondering if you could tell me about the women who have made these pieces and talk a little bit about trash and women.
2: My favorite subjects. It's called Trashy Women, and the subtitle is From Plastic Bags to Heavy Metal, Women Who Make Art from Recycled Materials. And it actually has one woman who makes rugs from plastic bags and one woman who makes furniture from heavy metal.
0: Well, I'm wondering if you could talk to us a bit about the history of recycling goods and how this fits into women in our culture.
2: I think recycling has been a part of women's culture for a long time. We've been the savers and the culture makers.
0: Well, it's this idea of somehow telling stories through these items, right?
2: Right?
0: And it's kind of a continuation of this lineage,
2: yes,
0: really.
2: It is. And I think each woman in this slideshow picks a different material to do that. And I think I feel like about junk, besides the excitement of finding it and discovering it, and there's also stories that it brings from the past into their work in the present. I find that really inspiring. I started doing this slideshow because I was really interested in women who were not artists. They were not trained artists. They were self-taught artists. And then other friends of mine said, well, what about so-and-so? And what about so-and-so? And I said, well, they're trained artists, and I wasn't so interested in that. And then I started thinking that what they had in common was the recycled materials. And I find that really exciting. I feel like there's a sort of rebirth with recycled materials, that history and herstory is brought along with the old materials into the new.
0: And so in the photographs that you're projecting on the sheet in mm-hmm. this performance space, where did you find these photos?
2: All over the world. There's a woman from Australia in the slideshow who, many years ago, when it wasn't so easy for women to learn male skills, learned to do concrete work. And she used old shells and brought a kind of English culture to make herself feel at home, because the shell garden tradition comes right from England. I guess that's probably the furthest away. Most of the other ones are in this country.
0: Thank you so much for speaking with us. You're welcome. Eleanor, do you want to come in and talk a bit about your film? Come on in. Yeah, just shut that door. I loved it. So Going South. Why don't you tell us a little bit about how you came up with this idea? I have had your biscuits. They are incredible. It was funny. I mean, it's all about kind of Southern stereotypes.
3: Right. Well, I moved to Minneapolis, Minnesota from Georgia, and I encountered incredible prejudice towards the South and on a daily basis. So I felt like I needed to take that on a little bit. And it's surprising, because living in the South, you don't realize how the rest of the country perceives. Most of it's through what people get off of television. So this little piece was kind of a combination of different parts of my identity as a Southerner, as a butch dyke, as someone who likes to cook. It's kind of mashed it all together.
0: Well, that's what was so funny about the film, of course, is that when we finally see you, we see a butch lesbian who's, you know, making these biscuits. So once again, you're kind of dealing with stereotypes. What was the process of making this piece like?
3: Well, it was some of it started from images, the laundry

0: We moved to Minneapolis, which is the fourth most segregated city in the United States.
1: Oh, it is.
0: Is an odd perception from people who live there. Not to say that there isn't racism. I think there is everywhere in this country, and it's institutionalized. But just the preoccupation with that is very intense. Also, just the idea that everyone is either, you know, lives in a mansion with columns
2: or a trailer.
0: Is trailer trash.
2: One or the other.
0: Yeah.
1: Originally from Texas, then moved to the West Coast. So it was very, very funny to watch your film because it's very true. People have huge assumptions. Mm-hmm. But also the twist was so great in this piece because you are also dealing with queerness. You're dealing with butch right. femme. What are some thoughts on this? I don't even want to put any words into your mouth, you know, about what you were exploring.
0: Just that you can't, you know, we tend to try to make everything into these little separate categories, like a Southerner and, or, you know, that you're queer. My identity is like all of these things, and so I wanted to try to bring everything into the texture of this little short film. So that's what I was playing with. I mean, yeah. And part of the fantasy thing is just wanting to see my sexuality reflected in film, which is, you know, not something I get to see every day or any day, really. So
1: I really loved
0: thank
1: it.
0: Thank you.
1: Thank you. Yes. If you see Helen out there, could you send her
0: I will
1: in?
0: Send Helen
1: okay,
0: in.
1: Okay, thank you. Thank you, Eleanor.
0: Thank you.
1: I was just speaking with Eleanor Savage about her film Going South. Is Helen Paris out there? Can she come into the trailer? Hi, come on in. Close the door. I am speaking with Helen Paris. Hi.
3: Hi there.
1: So Helen just performed once, twice, three times a lady shave. Very funny. How did you create it? And tell us a little bit about it.
3: Well, in the piece, what I do is I come on the stage and I put shaving foam on my legs, but rather than getting out a small, discreet razor, I pick up a large pair of garden shears, just as if I've picked them out of the trash, sort of to fit in with this evening's theme.
1: And what's also so funny is that your movements are so choreographed and very delicate.
3: That's right. I'm sort of playing with like a sort of a 1950s Bathing Beauty sort of routine that sort of played out to the music of Once, Twice, Three Times a Lady. So very sort of romantic music. And through the piece, I shave my legs with a large pair of garden shears. That's what they're called in Britain. It translates, isn't it, garden shears?
1: Yes, we call them the same thing
3: okay.
1: here.
3: So the large pair
1: they're
3: of...
1: They're huge. They look dangerous. And
3: they're quite sharp. They were recently purchased, only 2 days old, so they have a good blade. It's definitely a close shave that I get.
1: So what are you exploring with this piece?
3: What I was looking at was just sort of a little bit tongue-in-cheek, but with the absurdity, I think, of feminine stereotyping, how we're told we have to be, you know, in order to be beautiful, and so the idea of shaving our legs, shaving our armpits, you know, this sort of idea. So I wanted to play with that little bit of sort of comedy. The piece is quite comedic, but there is an underlying seriousness. There's that issue of how women need to just allow themselves to have their own beauty, you know, and not feel they have to fit into stereotypes and get rid of the way their body really is and really looks and really feels and really smells. So that was sort of the essence I was looking at.
1: The essence of it is what women do
3: that's right,
1: in order
3: yeah,
1: to kind of conform
3: right.
1: to these beauty standards.
3: That's exactly it, yeah, that's right.
1: So I understand that you are currently touring in the States, and it's an exploration of smell, and it's called On the Scent.
3: That's right. It's a piece that I'm really interested in how we're so connected to our sense of smell. I don't think we value it or think about it as much as maybe sight or hearing, but so many of our memories and our emotions are connected to smell. So within the piece, exploring the connections between smell and memory and how different smells can suddenly trigger memories and transport you back through time, through space, to when you were standing in your grandmother's kitchen, you know, when you were 5 years old. And we're exploring that. And the piece takes place not in a theatre setting or a gallery setting, but actually in people's houses, because, you know, your own house has a very particular smell that you're not really aware of, but you might go away on holiday and you come back and you're aware of the smell of your house. So we're interested in that and how smell is very much associated to home and to place and to identity.
1: And are you doing this in Europe as well as the United States?
3: Yes, it had its premiere in London, and now it's coming to New York, and after that we are going to Toronto in Canada, and we're taking it to Porto Alegre in Brazil, and then after that, next year, we're going to China and to Australia. So it'll be really interesting, because part of the performance also has an interview with the audience members.

0: customers and ask them about their sense of smell. So I'm interested in how, as we travel around the world asking these questions about smell, the similarities that someone in Brazil might have that maybe someone in New York has. You know, maybe it's just the same thing or same memory is triggered. So I'm interested in the similarities and the differences that are going to come up.
1: What room in the house do you do the performance in?
0: I'm in the bedroom.
1: In the bedroom. So is it usually a very small audience then?
0: It's very small. It's two at a time. So it's not really a big box office draw, this show. But I like two at a time because it's very much like guests coming into a house. And it's also, there's a very much an intimacy about it. And I think it's quite full on for an audience, but also the audience feedback is very strong and where they feel they've had a very personal sort of emotive experience, which is we're talking about with smell anyway.
1: Well, thank you so much for
0: sharing that with us. Thank you for letting me into your trailer.
1: You're welcome. I'm wondering if you can find Leslie Hill.
0: I will. I should go on the scent of her.
1: See if you can find her that way, or I see here one of the musicians from the Electric. If you'd like to come in. Yeah, come on in.
2: How you doing?
1: Hi, I'm great. If you can sit in front,
2: I can sit here.
1: Of the mic. Please introduce yourself.
2: All right, my name is Jules A. I'm the token male of the group for Junkyard Gamelon.
1: In addition to playing, you also were singing and you were doing a kind of a rap.
2: Yeah, I do some MC. I do a lot of things. I play the accordion, I do some hip hop, and I got into, ever since I moved to New York City 3 years ago, I was always writing rhymes sitting on the train.
1: Do you have any kind of stories about collecting things or junk or those sorts of things?
2: Actually, yes. My apartment is full of many things. I like to pick up flyers wherever I go, either off the ground or off of the various stores I might go into. If someone's advertising something, I'll put those and post them on my wall and make sort of a little montage of flyers from over the years. And I also take packaging. I like to save packaging from various things that I buy and put those on the wall and make sculptures out of them.
1: What determines what flyer or what part of a package that you're actually going to save to use to make something out of?
2: It just has to catch my eye or have, like, I'm really into numbers, so if, like, there's a date that really catches my attention. My mother has noticed that I like the number 6, so there's a lot of 6s, sometimes 7, 3.
1: With the rapping, mm-hmm. When did you start doing it? And
2: when I went to college, I started studying philosophy, and so I wanted to figure out a way of making speech and words musical, rhythmical, and so I started studying hip-hop. I mean, I was into it as a kid growing up. You know, I was a kid of the 80s and 90s, so hip-hop was there. You know, as I started mixing spoken word with my own music, which was pretty out there to begin with, I started mixing in hip-hop a little bit. And then when I moved to New York and was on the trains all the time, all I would do is just start writing rhymes, and that slowly evolved into what I do now.
1: Thank you.
2: Mm-hmm.
1: Thank you very much.
2: You're welcome.
3: 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A very special thanks to Peggy and Lois for making this possible, and for Judy Rosen, who came to my house with her pickup truck, showed me how to hook the trailer up, and drove the trailer for that very first Trailer Talk in Delaware County, New York.
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13: Ben Jealous. Naomi
8: Bidzoyanshe. From the worlds of politics, arts, and entrepreneurship.
14: Change happens by acting as though the future that you are dreaming of is present now.
8: I'm Laura, and this is Laura Flanders and Friends. Welcome. People with disabilities are the largest minority group and the only group any of us can become a member of at any time. In the U.S. alone, about a quarter of all adults have a disability, and of the almost 70 million families here, more than 20 million have at least one disabled family member. 33 years ago, the Americans with Disabilities Act, or ADA, was signed. Back in 1990, a milestone for civil rights with a promise of inclusion and respect. But 3 decades on, ableism is alive and well, as you will hear. What's the problem? Anita Cameron and Keith Jones are real-life legends in the disability rights and justice movements. Anita has been arrested almost 150 times, putting her precious body on the line for change, including back in 1990 when she was part of the Capitol crawl for passage of the ADA, and later in 2017 when she participated in the famous Rotunda takeover with the group ADAPT, fighting proposed cuts to Medicaid. Anita is a writer and a blogger with a long experience in transportation and emergency response. One of her articles appears in successive editions of Voices of a People's History of the United States by the late great historian Howard Zinn. She currently directs minority outreach at Not Dead Yet, which fights against physician-assisted suicide and euthanasia of people with disabilities. Keith Jones's activism was forged in Boston in the 1990s, where he worked on health care for all and what eventually became the Affordable Care Act, or Obamacare. As an African-American activist, entrepreneur, and father with cerebral palsy, he's been a strong advocate for independent quality living. He's also out there working for housing, education, and voting access for people with disabilities. Jones has been recognized for his leadership by the state of Massachusetts and served on the advisory committee for the redesigned access symbol. He's also the founder of Soul Touchin' Experiences and an Emmy Award-winning musician for his work on the soundtrack of Rising Phoenix about the Paralympic Games. Like Cameron, Jones's list of accomplishments is long, long, long. The ADA, the Americans with Disabilities Act, turns 33 this year. I can't think of two people who've worked harder, smarter, longer, or are better placed to share with us their thoughts on progress and blocks to progress at this time. Thank you both, Anita and Keith. It is a joy to have you with us.
15: Happy anniversary. Thank you for having me.
16: Happy anniversary, ADA. Thank you for having me.
8: Let me start with you, Anita. You were active in working for the passage of the act. What did it change about your life? What did you hope that it would change? Which is to say, what needed changing in the era before?
16: Well, I was born with my disabilities. And so I was born at a time when disabled kids didn't really have the right to a public education, but I managed to be mainstreamed. When I got into college, you know, I noticed that I needed books, you know, audio books, things of that nature. And there wasn't that. My professors wouldn't allow me to record classes, things of that nature. And so it wound up that I had to leave med school. I was told to find a new career. And although I was dejected at first, it led me to ADAPT. And I saw that, you know, there was really no public accommodations. I had friends who used wheelchairs who couldn't, you know, go to the same places that, you know, I could go. But then, you know, as someone who's blind, there were accommodations that I needed, you know, that, you know, that we didn't have. I was born too late to participate in the civil rights movement, you know, to, you know, fight for, you know, Black liberation. And I was born too late. And I had a certain guilt about that. So at the age of 9, I made this vow, promise, if you will, that I will work to make the world a better place.
15: I came from St. Louis, Missouri, at the end of the 60s and the 70s. And it's very segregated. It was the northernmost antebellum South state. So my coming into activism was not necessarily like, ooh, let's be active. It was a matter of necessity, solely because if you were a child in the 70s, particularly in certain states, you didn't get a chance. I didn't get mainstreamed until I was 10. So for the first 5, 6, 7 years of my academic career, I was segregated, not only because of my race, but specifically because of my disability. And so those things tracking through college, high school, employment has led me here. And a lot of these things that we've been active about, healthcare, voting rights, access, are things that really came about because I just wanted to vote. If I want to vote, I can't vote. If I want to just get a job, I can't get a job because the barriers society has placed on the melanin content and the diagnosis has caused intentional barriers to my success. So that's really what led to the activism, although I would rather be on the beach drinking a Mai Tai.
8: Well, as you may know, some of you out there and in our show here, this is personal for me. My father was... his mother had to fight him being kept in so-called crafts schools because of his polio he contracted in his 20s in the war. I think we should do a quick hail to the mothers and the family members and the community people who helped get you out of those segregated workshops, and my grandmother too, after whom I'm named. When the ADA got passed in 1990, a lot of people where I grew up in England looked at it and said, oh, how fantastic. The U.S. has something now that we wish we had. What was your imagining, your excitement at that moment, Anita, as George H.W. signed that first bill and then a little bit later on it was adapted by his son?
16: It is landmark legislation, don't get me wrong, but it didn't go far enough in guaranteeing people with disabilities a civil right to live in the community rather than being institutionalized, to remove some of the regulation that people with disabilities have to go through with Social Security and only being have a set amount of assets. It didn't really take into housing and, you know, other things that we need, and there was a lot that it didn't do.
8: There's a lot of distance between the concept of access and the concept of inclusion, Keith, and this is one of the issues that you've worked on. The ADA, to its credit, used both terms.
15: So the upside of the ADA is that it did move things to the forefront. You know, it's different when you're in a wheelchair and you have to hop the curb versus taking a curb cut, or when the doors are 200 pounds and now you can pull them open with a certain amount of pressure, or when you get to go to a concert, you have line of sight, or when you're at a hotel, you have accessible bedrooms and bathrooms. That is, so materially speaking, the ADA is again, this, as you heard before, landmark legislation. But in terms of policy, it actually is exactly in line with America. America always walks right just close enough to say, we've done something. We did something, but we ain't going to do everything. Like, we'll let you get on the bus. We're not going to make sure you can get off at the next stop.
8: People watching the Supreme Court these days have been bemoaning exactly what you just described, the forward and backward motion towards justice and against discrimination in this country. As you have watched both the decisions coming out of the court around abortion, around voting rights, around discrimination against LGBT people, affirmative action, climate, labor, you name it. What do you see coming to you, Keith, first? And what do you hear? Because there's been a lot of kind of shock horror, they're taking away our rights. But from the disability community, I've heard a more textured response.
15: They like to either say you're disabled or you're a woman, you're disabled or you're queer, you're disabled or you're Black. And that's not the case. We are an intricate mosaic of identities. And so watching the Supreme Court decisions come down most recently, us having this conversation, it's a bit ironic talking about celebrating landmark civil rights legislation when, as a person of color, I'm watching, you know, my voting rights get gutted under a Black president. If you, as a father, I'm watching my daughter's rights be swept away, you know, because people have decided to have a moral high ground who will never give birth. So watching the push and pull, the textured responses, I mean, people have been agnostic because, like, are you shocked? I'm not clutching my pearls. This is where America has been headed. This is reflexive of the blowback from the progress of the civil rights movement, of the women's movement, of the migrant movement, of education. And so when you get that kind of subset of policymakers that push this to the Supreme Court, and then they say, oh, Laura, Anita, we love you, but you can't control your body. The irony is that that's what disabled people have always heard.
8: This is the Laura Flanders Show. I'm Laura. My guests are real heroes in the disability rights and justice movements. Keith Jones is an African-American dad and activist for independent living. Anita Cameron is the director of Minority Reach at Not Dead Yet, a national grassroots disability rights group fighting against physician-assisted suicide and euthanasia of people with disabilities. Today, we're looking at the continued fight for recognition, inclusion, and respect for disabled people in this country, and discussing the roadblocks to progress 3 decades after the passage of the ADA. Check out our archives for a handy-dandy playlist spotlighting all our reporting on disability questions at lauraflanders.org. And while you're there, opt in for our weekly newsletter to receive information on all of our audio extras and web exclusives. Those extras include my latest commentaries and the entire uncut conversation from each week's show, including today's, where I ask my guests to share the story that they think the future will tell of now. Our conversation continues, but first, here's So Hip Hop with Tony Hickman, with and by our guest Keith Jones, a.k.a. the award-winning lyricist Fezo Damadwan, from his upcoming album, Bootleg.

0: Anita, abortion rights have sometimes been cast as a threat to people with disabilities. Is it true? Is it? How do you think about it?
1: The lives of people with disabilities are so regulated. We don't have true autonomy. Okay. And so, I mean, I can guarantee you that the access to healthcare and to reproductive rights and all of that, that we disabled women have to fight for that access anyway. The real danger to people with disabilities now is this doctor-assisted suicide, assisted suicide, physician-assisted suicide, medical aid, or whatever you want to call it. That is what presents a danger to disabled people and other marginalized communities.
0: Your organization, Not Dead Yet, is currently a plaintiff in a case in California involving what you just mentioned. Why? And what's your argument?
1: Our argument is that assisted suicide, in this case, it's like to say in California, so it's referring to California case, but I certainly feel it in a global way that assisted suicide laws violate the Americans with Disabilities Act because it sets up a two-tiered system. It's inherently discriminatory.
0: For people that aren't familiar with the language of the text, can you just explain what you mean?
1: So, assisted suicide is supposed to be for people who are terminal with 6 months or less to live. Doctors often make mistakes about that. Then, what ends up happening is you get your terminal diagnosis. Remember, terminal people are a subset of the disability community. You know what I mean? So, people with terminal conditions, who even themselves may not consider themselves disabled, are protected under the Americans with Disabilities Act. Because usually when you're terminal, you know, you are needing help, you know, with three or more activities of daily living. And so they're protected. There was a study in 2021, a Harvard study, a survey, if you will, that showed that about 82% of the doctors that they surveyed felt that people with disabilities had a lower quality of life or lesser quality of life than non-disabled people. And so what happens is you combine that with the doctor's biases, disability discrimination that happens. A doctor's going to be more apt to write you out, or maybe even try to convince you that this is a good thing. Because if you're given a terminal diagnosis, it's going to be normal to be depressed. And so what do? You get mental health treatment. You know, people with disabilities, we already have, you know, limited access to that. And then when you rationalize this, you know, people think, oh, well, it's normal that you would be depressed because of your disability. People, we have this better dead than disabled faith.
0: So, coming to you, Keith, I mean, these questions of bodily autonomy, informed choice, permission, access to information. I mean, it sounds to me as if a lot of values that are held, good progressive folks think they hold those values, but they're missing something in some of their understanding of these issues, whether it's reproductive rights and justice or these questions around end-of-life care. How would you have us in the broader society change our frame?
2: What we're talking about is how people have, Anita, you use the word rationalize, how people have turned their displeasure of somebody else's existence into codified law. We have this because we have America. America exists on looking at First Nation people saying we're going to win the West. We're looking at descendants of stolen people and saying you are property. Those things propagate throughout American history. If you're talking about eugenics, you're talking about the right to life, the quality of life. You're talking about gynecological care. All of those things came out at the expense of First Nation and African descendants. And so when you get to the part where we're saying, why do I need to convince a doctor who took a Hippocratic oath that my life is worthy of having?
0: Let's talk about climate for a second.
2: Right.
0: I mean, you've got, 18 separate billion-dollar weather emergencies so far this year? Several hundred people dead?
2: Yes.
0: How does disability factor into that? Anita, you're trained as an emergency responder. How does that look to you?
1: In disasters, we lose, unfortunately. People with disabilities then add on top of that, coming from marginalized communities or communities of color. But people with disabilities and disasters, we are often, the shelters often won't take us, okay, even though they're supposed to. Oftentimes we are separated from our family, from our equipment, and we wind up institutionalized in nursing homes hundreds of miles away. You know, there really isn't any real uniform standards, if you will, out there to, you know, dealing with disability and emergency preparedness, or, you know, this situation with the heat, you know. And then remember that often those of us with disabilities, we depend on technology or electronics or whatnot. You look at this heat. One of the duties that I was called to do when I was a CERT in Washington, D.C., was to staff a cooling center, you know, because we hit 105 degrees.
0: CERTs are community emergency response teams. Can anyone be one?
1: Yes. Yes. Oh,
0: and
1: yes.
0: Can they join one that teaches them about how to handle the situation better?
1: Yes. And, I have recruited many people to be CERTs, disabled people. I recruited 30 people in Denver to be CERTs. We had one woman who was 85 years old and blind. She became a successful CERT. We had people with varying, disabilities. Or for example, here in Rochester, I helped to form the first integrated CERT class that consisted of people with varying disabilities, people who had language barriers, people who were non-disabled. We had 21 people in our class, 19 graduated. We had the big wigs from DC come. When you include people with disabilities on the ground floor, and that includes in your commissions and your committees, on your safety committees and things of that nature, when you include us in that, then that's half the battle, because we can tell you the things that we need. If you include us in this, how much you want to bet these places that are sweltering now, how many agencies have consulted people with disabilities, and how many climate change folks have thought about the effects of climate change on people with disabilities, particularly in the global South?
0: One of the things you two have in common is your commitment to cultural change and cultural work. What are you excited about out there?
2: I'm excited because I get to rock out with Anita on a couple of projects. that's one. I'm also excited that we, Tony Hickman and I, who are featured on Rising Phoenix with George Dumont, which is the song that won the Emmy, just released a new single on my album called So Hip Hop. So we're using art, television, community, because I think what people forget is the point of policy is not for policy's sake, it's for the enjoyment of life. So we're not asking for inclusion just to make it cool. We want to chill and hang out. So I'm excited about the things that I see coming. I'm excited about the young kids that are coming up behind us. Hopefully the world will see that whether we walk, whether we don't, whether we have sensory, cognitive disability, that we are just beautiful people. And that's what I hope, that's what I'm excited about.
0: I had the opportunity this weekend to be in Minneapolis, and I went to George Floyd Square. And George Floyd Square, you'll be happy to know, has an all-genders bathroom and a wheelchair ramp. And they provide water to everyone who goes by. Anita, you too work on the cultural front. Want to tell us a little bit about what you're up to? I know that you were just public about declaring you weren't going to get arrested anymore. That will leave you more time for other things.
1: Yes, so I've kind of retired, if you will, from active participation and direct action. But that doesn't mean that I won't have any involvement, you know, whether it's behind the scenes or whatever. But there's a big project that I am beginning to work on. I'll start up in earnest in August, called We Were There Too, Blacks in Disability History, because the face of disability and disability rights and disability history is white. And we Black folks in particular, our stories are whitewashed, you know, or it's kind of belittled. And so what I want to do is I want to get those stories of those Black disabled activists who were in the trenches, you know, get them before, you know, they, you know, join the ancestors. I have a book coming out called Troublemaker. I'm in the process of getting it edited. And so, yeah, like Keith, I'm doing a bunch of stuff.
0: It sounds like it.
2: Let's go.
0: Thank you so much. It's been a pleasure talking with you. And onward to the next, 33 years of activism. Appreciate your work.
2: Thank you. Thank you so much.
0: I've heard it said that the human brain gathers information in three ways. One, through what we hear, through our ears, recommendations, suggestions, advice from others. Two, what we see, what we read, what we study with our own eyes. Three, what we do, our actual lived experience. That, it turns out, is the deepest sort of knowledge and the sort that actually stands to change our lives. When I think about the ADA, I think it's been around for as long as it took some world religions to get started. A whole lot of us have heard about it. Some may even have read it for ourselves. But what have we actually done to change our lived experience, our real life lives, when it comes to respect and inclusion for people with disabilities? Who isn't in our lives on a daily basis that could be? I'm going to spend some time this summer thinking about that for myself. Who isn't here and why? And what am I missing as a result? You can find my full uncut conversation with these two extraordinary leaders with whom I was very happy to spend a bit of time by subscribing to our podcast. And in the uncut conversation, you'll hear their answer to my question about what the story will be that the future tells of now. Are we on the precipice of change? For more information on this week's show, check out our show notes posted at patreon.com/theLF show. Those notes include links to related articles and past episodes from our archives to explore. It's also where you'll find an invitation to watch the premiere of each week's show on our YouTube channel and chat live in real time with me, Laura Flanders. Take a moment and hit that subscribe button while you're there. This show is produced by yours truly, Laura Flanders, along with Sabrina Artell, Nat Needham, David Newman, Jeanette Hernandez, Sarah Miller, Rory O'Connor, and Jeannie Hopper. Thanks for listening. Stay kind, stay curious. Until the next time, I'm Laura.

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Good afternoon, and welcome to another Alt Classical Friday. I'm Chris Salak. Today, you will hear three symphonies by Russian composers, all of them from the works dating from the Soviet era. The first symphony is by Aram Khachaturian, who really was an Armenian composer. And when he composed his Symphony No. 2, Armenia was part of the Soviet Union, the Armenian SSR. And Khachaturian wrote during the Stalinist era, and he had to make certain concessions to please the ruling party in the Soviet Union. The Symphony No. 2 in E minor was composed in 1943, and as you hear the work unfold, you will understand that. It's sometimes subtitled The Bell for obvious reasons. You will hear tubular chimes. And this performance is a fairly recent one. It features the Russian Philharmonic Orchestra under the direction of Dmitry Yablonsky.

Symphony number 2 in E minor, The Bell by Aram Khachaturian, was performed by the Russian Philharmonic Orchestra, Dmitry Yablonsky directing. The next work on today's Alt Classical Friday is a symphony by Sergei Prokofiev. Prokofiev composed his Symphony number 4 in C major in 1930, and it developed after he composed his ballet, The Prodigal Son. He had musical materials that were not used in the ballet that he thought were too good to let them go. He had to do something with them. And out of these materials, he created this fourth symphony. The performance that you're going to hear is by the London Symphony Orchestra. It's a brand new performance with Gianandrea Nocita directing. And, of course, if I start it now, which I am going to do, it's going to run well past the station ID break. So let's take a break right now. This is KWMR Point Reyes Station. The program is Alt Classical Friday. I'm Chris Salak. 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So, here is this new performance, brand new. Prokofiev's Symphony No. 4 in C major, London Symphony Orchestra, Gianandrea Nocita directing.

Symphony No. 4 by Sergei Prokofiev was performed by the London Symphony Orchestra under the direction of Gianandrea Noseda. That symphony was revised by Prokofiev in 1947, and it then dates from the era when Stalin was in power and Truman was president. And the next work that we'll hear by Shostakovich is Symphony No. 5. Shostakovich completed it in 1945, so it also dates from that era. And I wanted to play these today because I've been reading McCullough's biography of Truman, and it's interesting to me to listen to the kind of music that was new when Truman was first in office. This is when he succeeded Roosevelt after Roosevelt's death, and Truman completed Roosevelt's term as president. And so this symphony by Prokofiev, the revision of it, dates from that time, and the next work by Shostakovich also dates from that time. And the performance that we will hear of the Shostakovich Symphony is by the Moscow Philharmonic Orchestra, and the director is Kirill Kondrashin. This was recorded by Melodia during the Cold War era.

Shostakovich, Symphony No. 9 in E-flat Major, Opus 70. It was performed by the Moscow Philharmonic Orchestra under the direction of Kirill Kondrashin. That concludes today's Alt Classical Friday. Thank you for tuning in. Yours truly will return in 2 weeks on the 25th for another Alt Classical Friday. Stay tuned for Emmanuel coming up with the French Touch at the top of the hour.

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1: Here we go again, this Bastille Day pretty soon. San Francisco are gonna celebrate it next week. We're gonna celebrate it today. Not regular Marseillaise type thing this time. I've been doing it for 10 years and I decided to be not as patriotic and have other songs about liberty, but not necessarily the 14th of July song. Who knows? 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So enjoy. It's a celebration of 14 juillet, Bastille Day. I mean, when you think of it, we're celebrating the killing of a lot of people. That's what happened during the Bastille. And the Marseillaise itself, you know, it's pretty gory. So here we go.
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0: Indochine. And it is français. This is from a movie called Central Tour. Je chante avec toi, Liberté. Usually Mouskouri does it, but Nana Mouskouri let the Coup-de-Cœur Laval Choir do it. And we started with La Bastille, sang by Jacques Brel, on a French touch, celebrating Bastille Day today, 14 juillet. Here is Georges Moustaki. My liberté, my freedom.
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Hi, this is Todd Solzinger. I'm a board member of KWMR, and I listen all the way in from Redwood City. 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

Nana Mouskouri, je chante avec toi, liberté. Freedom, I sing with you. Yeah, that's the same song that we heard at the beginning of the program, done by a choir. Here's an interesting Marseillaise. If you understand French, you'll realize those are not the official word of the Marseillaise. Léopoldine Achache and Kali are singing it. It's called For a Friendly Marseillaise. On a French touch, we're celebrating Bastille Day because it's in the middle of the week, so we do it before Bastille Day, even though San Francisco is going to celebrate it next weekend. Yeah, they're going to have a big party, I guess, at the Embarcadero. Big drawings where you can win trips to Tahiti or Paris and so on and so on. But since I have not received the program or the detail or the announcements directly from them, well, why should I promote it?

liberté, my freedom, Serge Gainsbourg, on the celebration of the 14th of July, Bastille Day. You know, in France, people don't say Bastille Day. They just say 14 juillet, July 14. Pomme, La Lumière, before that. And we started this set with a very interesting Marseillaise, with very positive, nice words for once. By the way, my name is Emmanuel, and you can contact me, emmanuelgps@gmail.com. Just tell me you're listening. That's all you need to do. I'll be happy with that. And you can learn a lot more about what we produce by going to radioalacarte.com. Ah, Sophie Cantier, va, go, on a French touch.

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2: Hello to everyone out there in, what should we call it, Radio Land? 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But nevertheless, wherever you are, if you're on a picnic, if you're in a sunken living room, if you're listening on an airplane when your phone should be in airplane mode, whatever is happening, wherever you may be, Liberace bids you welcome to KWMR, Point Reyes Station, and to this venerable radio show. We've got some groovy tunes this evening and a very celebratory commemoration to Mel Brooks, who last month turned 100 years old. And it's very exciting because in this event and in this regard, Liberace is not commemorating someone who has died. He's still with us. We get to celebrate his centenary. It's very exciting. We've got a cocktail.